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1: Hello, I'm Jamal Harris Jr. from Cheektowaga, New York. Thank you for listening to BTPM NPR WBFO and WBFO HD1 Buffalo, WOLN Olean, and WUBJ Jamestown. 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

0: founded in 1903, the club has spent more than a century supporting young people. Long before music fans discovered it, it was already a community institution. Dina Mahood is the Salford Lads Club operations manager.
1: I think when people see the club on the outside, they just sort of see the door, the iconic green doors. Well, once they come in, we do find that people are surprised at how, you know, we've been able to preserve such a building and for it to be still in its original state. So when we do then explain that it is still functioning, we do still have our young people coming in, they sort of step back and realise, like, wow, it's a legacy. It's been here for 123 years.

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0: I'm David Lombardo, and you're listening to WCNY's The Capitol Press Room. We're going to spend the first half of today's show talking with the head of the State Liquor Authority about rules and regulations designed to ensure bars and restaurants have more flexibility during the World Cup to serve alcohol. We'll also discuss changes to licensing that will eliminate draconian restrictions on dancing in bars and restaurants, and an update to state law that prohibits certain fees from alcohol wholesalers. And then we'll highlight legislation passed overwhelmingly in June that goes after companies that steal online news content and use AI tools to repackage it as their own. And finally, we'll talk with the head of the Business Association in New York City about the adopted state budget, including what it means for the state's economy and why he's not as down on the spending plan as some GOP lawmakers. It's all coming up right here on WCNY's The Capitol Press Room.
1: Live from NPR News in Washington, I'm Windsor Johnston. Reports from southern Lebanon say at least five people have been killed in new Israeli airstrikes, despite Friday's ceasefire with the Iranian-backed militia Hezbollah. The BBC's John Donison reports the fighting in Lebanon is a key part of the tentative agreement signed this week by the U.S. and Iran.
2: Any pledge of a ceasefire has to be taken with a pinch of salt, given that all previous promises have failed to end the fighting. Now, yesterday, Vice President J.D. Vance pulled out of a trip to Switzerland to start the negotiations with the Iranians. There are some reports this morning that the U.S. Special Envoy, Steve Witkoff, is traveling to Geneva today to meet with the Iranian Foreign Minister. But the ongoing violence is an indication of how fragile these negotiations are, and we've got 2 months to negotiate a broader deal between Iran and the United States.
1: That's the BBC's John Donison reporting from Jerusalem. The newest Air Force One plane has touched down in the U.S. ahead of schedule. NPR's Ava Berger reports the jet, which arrived at Joint Base Andrews on Friday, was gifted to President Trump from the Qatari government.
3: President Donald Trump addressed service members in front of the jet painted red, white, and blue. He praised the early delivery of the luxury Boeing 747.
4: This plane was transformed into a flying White House at a level of luxury that nobody's ever seen before. Probably even almost outside of an airplane. Nobody's ever seen anything like this.
3: The Qatari government gifted the plane to Trump last year. Industry groups originally said the plane could be worth about $400 million. It was one of the biggest foreign gifts ever received by the U.S. government. Because of that, it raised legal and ethical questions at the time. The plane will now undertake commissioning flights as a, quote, final exam before the president officially uses it. Ava Berger, NPR News.
1: On Wall Street, all three major stock indexes ended the short holiday week on a high note. NPR's Emily Kopp reports that's thanks to news of a deal out of the Middle East.
5: The announcement of a deal to end the war with Iran and reopen the Strait of Hormuz so oil can flow again was good news for investors and for drivers. Gas dipped below $4 a gallon. But inflation is still the highest it's been in more than 3 years. So even though the Federal Reserve left interest rates alone this week, policymakers indicated they might have to raise rates in the future to combat inflation. Meanwhile, SpaceX, the new stock on the block, soared higher. It ended the trading week on Thursday up 15%. For the week, both the Dow and the S&P 500 index rose less than 1%, while the Nasdaq climbed 2.4%. Emily Kopp, NPR News.
1: This is NPR. A fire has destroyed a luxury resort in the Dominican Republic, forcing the evacuation of about 1,700 people. Officials say an Italian tourist died and several others were injured. Guests were moved to other hotels after the massive blaze swept through the Viva Dominicus Beach Resort. Officials in Grand Canyon National Park say three people have died from heat-related causes over the last week. Ryan Heinches of member station KNAU reports it comes as temperatures have soared well into the triple digits.
6: Last week, a 72-year-old man was hiking on the popular South Kaibab Trail when he succumbed to the heat. And then just 4 days later, a 67-year-old man and a 68-year-old woman died from what officials believe was heat-related illness on the North Kaibab Kaibab Trail. Forecasters that day had issued an extreme heat warning for lower elevations in the canyon, where temperatures neared 110 degrees. Park rangers responded via helicopter to both incidents, but all three hikers were dead when they arrived. It comes less than a month after an 18-year-old man also died from heat-related causes while hiking in the Inner Canyon. For NPR News, I'm Ryan Heinches in Flagstaff.
1: Tomorrow marks the summer solstice, the official start of summer in the Northern Hemisphere. It's the day with the most hours of sunlight. The solstice occurs when the Earth's North Pole is tilted most directly toward the sun. Many communities will mark the occasion with festivals, sunrise gatherings, and other traditions. I'm Windsor Johnston, NPR News, in Washington.
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0: I'm David Lombardo, and this is WCNY's The Capitol Press Room, and we're joined in the studio by State Liquor Authority Chair Lily Phan, who's here to discuss the state's blue laws and regulations, including how they've been updated to accommodate some of the partying envisioned for the World Cup celebrations this summer in New York. Welcome back to the show, Chair Phan.
8: Thank you for having me again, David.
0: So we're speaking while the World Cup games are being played, and I'm hoping you can talk about what has been done to facilitate the level of imbibing and partying that New Yorkers and visitors to New York may want to engage in during the tournament.
8: Everybody knows that Governor Hochul and Mayor Mamdani are huge sports fans. The governor have instructed the agency for many, many months to try to look for ways to make things easier for small businesses and provide opportunities for watch parties and for permitting to happen faster and sooner so that licensed premises can serve, you know, in the locations that they would want.
0: And what does that mean compared to what was available a month ago, for example? Are there certain types of activities that you're envisioning happening, maybe outdoors or at hours that might not have been allowed in the past? What's the landscape going to look like? I mean, how is it going to be different?
8: So the governor proposed and passed a bill and signed into law a bill that would allow counties that were not 4 a.m. counties to license premises in those counties to serve until 4 a.m. Mm-hmm. There are 8 counties that actually had service hours that end before 1 a.m. and now all of those premises can serve until 4 a.m. Our agency has also made one-day permits more available. Those were available before, but we have created a process that make it easier. There were a limit to how many they can apply for, and now you just need to fill out one easy application and you can apply for all of the game days that is being played. So, you know, the games have already started from June 11th until July 20, and there are a lot of licensed premises that have already applied, and if you haven't applied, we encourage you to do so. If you want to serve in contiguous spaces outside of your premises, we are also issuing licenses to locations that are isolated watch party locations that are not actually contiguous to a licensed premise. We're also encouraging people to have large-scale watch parties.
0: And what are you doing to make sure that the businesses who might be interested in doing this are aware that this is an option for them if they are looking to do something licensed, or maybe they didn't even think about it and now maybe you could let them know that it's something they could do? I mean, are there outreach campaigns?
8: We've been issuing press releases. The governor is openly out talking about it. We are very proud of our relationship with our restaurant stakeholder groups, and so we try to promote it through them so that they talk to their membership, and there are thousands of restaurants that hopefully are aware of these opportunities and making use of them.
0: And for the vast majority of establishments and individuals that do take advantage of this, it's going to be done in a responsible manner. It's going to be fun, but there are probably going to be some bad examples where maybe law enforcement is needed or there are local concerns. And how are communities bracing for that? I mean, are you working with areas to say, hey, just an FYI, this area has this permit. You might want to be aware of that now. What sort of safeguards are put into play?
8: So we are working very closely with state police, local police, and particularly, of course, NYPD to try to make sure that the process is smooth. If you're applying for a one-day permit, you do need to notify local police department. And if the local police says that they have concerns about certain operators in certain locations, we'll certainly take a look at that. I don't believe that those concerns have created situations for denials yet, but we also know that also if you are not following the rules, you're going outside of method of operation, there's been disturbances, there's violence, then in theory, your future permits could be rescinded. And that's what we're hoping would help people, you know, really stay in compliance and make sure that their patrons are safe and that the service is smooth.
0: Do you view this expansion as a one-off, or do you hope to maybe learn from this experience and make it available and accessible when there are other large opportunities to celebrate something, and maybe it'll be even a shorter window, like a horse racing event, a football game? I mean, are there more opportunities to do this type of thing moving forward?
8: Yes. The governor actually put forth this year in her budget a proposal to have early service hours for, you know, related to international sporting events. It's certainly a licensing direction that we would really love to move into, because we do a lot of licensing work. We do a lot more permitting work. And so if I, as you know, the administrator of the agency, can move things that are in the permitting queue into the licensing queue, on the back end, it will save us a lot of administrative work, meaning that people are not applying for one-offs and that they are actually licensed to service as much as they want to and in the method that they want to. So those are redirection and modernization that we continue to think about and propose.
0: Well, let's stick with licensing. But before we move on, let me reintroduce you for WCNY listeners just joining us. I'm David Lombardo, and this is the Capitol Press Room. Back in May, the Hochul administration announced changes to your licensing application process in order to eliminate restrictions on dancing in bars and restaurants where alcohol is also served. What restrictions have been in place before, and how were they enforced? Because I have definitely cut a rug in establishments where alcohol was served. So I'm curious what was not allowed or maybe not supposed to be allowed, and what do you envision moving forward?
8: So one way to explain this is that dancing was always a question in our application, whether you intend when you're a restaurant to have patron dancing and employee dancing, and if you are a tavern, nightclub, whether you intend to have patron dancing and employee dancing. What the Hochul administration has announced to do is to remove the dancing-related question or not consider the answer to that particular question in our licensing process. This has been long advocated by the New York City Hospitality Alliance, because they have worked really hard to try to get rid of the New York City cabaret laws. And this is sort of a follow-up to that, is to say, to disassociate the licensing stipulations and the act of dancing by the patrons. So this is really only about patron dancing. If employee dancing, it's still of concern, and that question is not removed. And, you know, obviously in dancing, there's establishments that do adult entertainment that have, you know, employee dancing, and that we're still concerned about. But as far as patron dancing, we are basically saying it's okay for everybody to be dancing in restaurants and in taverns, and that we're not going to make that as one of the stipulations in our method of operation agreements.
0: And so just to be clear, though, if I was on Caroline Street in Saratoga Springs back in the day and the right Bruce Springsteen song came on and I decided to show what I could do to Glory Days or Born to Run, was I not supposed to be dancing? Or were those bars that might have applied for a license where they said, yep, we're going to have Dave Lombardo and people of his ilk doing some sort of lame dancing, and thus it's okay? Or was I a scofflaw in that way and many other ways?
8: I would say for the majority of establishment, no dancing is actually not one of the stipulations.
0: Okay.
8: And it's a disclosure issue, mm-hmm. whether they told us when they applied that they plan to have patron dancing. Mm-hmm. That's really what the issue is. And in some, you know, oversaturated areas, in some areas where community voices are very active and loud about disturbances and residents are very close to businesses, in those particular areas, sometimes the fact of the patron dancing has become a cause of conflict, and that the community board or, you know, the community groups or block association would say they didn't disclose that they plan to have dancing. And so it's more sometimes people, in order to be licensed, would stipulate to having no dancing. Mm-hmm. And this movement will hopefully create a situation where people will not need to make that compromise when they're applying for their license, so that they can have more freedom to do things the way they do it.
0: Here in the state capitol, there have been controversies around the cabaret laws in Albany, and that has stemmed from, I guess, what we might think of as more local permitting. Is there still the potential for that additional layer of permitting that might be a burden or another obstacle for local businesses to overcome?
8: Yes, this just is about what the state liquor authority is considering and mm-hmm. looking at in our application process. This does not get rid of any local requirements to get cabaret licenses or any kind of municipality approvals to do dancing. So this is unrelated to that.
0: And in terms of the authority that you guys have to change this process, in terms of basically ignoring that question, is that something that is done solely regulatorily, or is there some sort of statutory authority that lets you change how you approach this type of question?
8: We did it through an advisory, and over the past few years, our agency have started looking at a lot of different ways that we can do without having to pass bills mm-hmm. and trying to make things easier for businesses. I think this is part of New York Express that the governor has announced as a priority to remove red tape, and this is an element of that.
0: And is this then in lieu of the so-called dine and dance licenses that were initially part of the governor's budget proposal then ultimately dropped during negotiations?
8: This is not necessarily in lieu of. This is actually a different thing.
0: Okay.
8: The dine and dance license is a way of saying that if there are cabaret places, everybody knows that I came, you know, to this job before I did this. I was working on Broadway. And so I certainly support live entertainment, live musicians, and jobs for musicians and dancers. And so dine and dance, it's sort of more in line with that, is that if you fully disclose that you plan to have patron and employee dancing, then you can be licensed as such. And that may come up again in the future in the governor budget. We'll see.
0: And after a quick break, we'll continue our conversation with New York State Liquor Authority Chair Lily Phan. When we get back, we'll talk about restrictions on wholesaler fees that made it into the state budget, as well as efforts to modernize alcohol licenses that did not make it into the final budget, and consider how the State Liquor Authority examines the issue of wine in grocery stores. 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
9: A mix of clouds and sun today, with daytime highs approaching 70. Chance of rain showers tonight, lows around 56, partly cloudy. Slight chance of rain showers tomorrow. Daytime highs approaching 73, mainly sunny skies. 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I'm meteorologist Laura Lockwood. Right now, it's 55 degrees.
0: I'm David Lombardo, and you're listening to WCNY's The Capitol Press Room, and we're continuing our conversation with New York State Liquor Authority Chair Lily Phan. Under her watch this spring, the state has expanded opportunities for partying connected to the World Cup and has also rolled back some of the red tape related to dancing in New York bars. sticking with the state budget, you and I talked in February about an effort to restrict delivery fees, storage fees, split case fees, broken box fees charged by alcohol wholesalers to retailers in New York. Can you talk about the language that you were successful in getting in the state budget and what that might mean for the landscape moving forward once you put your rules in place?
8: So, you know, our agency proposed concepts. You know, the governor's team really did all the work surrounding this, and we're so proud of what they've been able to achieve at the budget table. Senator Skoufis is, you know, the leader on this. He had a bill that proposed for there to be no wholesale fees whatsoever. That was the bill language. The governor's proposal disallowed fees, but for the ones that are permitted by the agency. And that's a version. And then the final language that actually passed suggested that attorney's fees and brokerage fees are not allowed outright, and that split case fees and any other fees would have to be allowed by the agency by rules and regs in order for it to be charged in the future. In the meantime, is status quo.
0: And one of us, you, has a law degree from Yale, and that's probably important because the effort to regulate wholesale fees has been caught up in legal fights before this. So what are your expectations for withstanding a legal challenge? Because I imagine wholesalers would like to continue charging whatever fees they can. What are you expecting with a potential legal challenge moving forward with this new statute? And why do you feel good about the ability to withstand a legal challenge?
8: So,
0: and again,
8: I would
0: congrats
8: say,
0: on the
8: thank
0: Yale law
8: you.
0: Degree.
8: Thank you. I would say that we're hoping, and as I said last time, that we hope that this process of setting the rules and regs will be an open conversation, mm-hmm. that it would be full of transparency, and that we can sort of get the three tiers together, the manufacturing tier, the wholesale tier, and the retail tier together, and try to figure out what these fees are, how they're being charged, who's charging what. Because we also know that there are wholesalers that don't charge any fees and that all their expenses are reflected in the bottle price. So right now we are in a information collection stage of this. Whether there will be future court challenges, I think that's still down the road. And
0: But you must feel better about the footing you're on, given the statutory language that you're operating with now.
8: Yes, for sure. I mean, when, you know, I think, David, you're referring to the split case fee litigation, mm-hmm. where the agency tried to set something called split case fees, and they had a formula that they that was, you know, fully vetted. And I believe there were real back and forth and conversations to come up with those numbers. And ultimately, the court found that the agency didn't have the authority to set the fees. They didn't really opine on the substance of what was put out as a rule and reg. They said that the agency didn't have the authority under the statute. And so now that has been fixed. So in this budget language, the agency received the authority from the legislature. The governor signed the budget bill into law, and that now we have the authority to go and do this work.
0: An area where ultimately, when faced with negotiations with the legislature, the governor chose to rescind a policy had to do with some of the broader license modernizations that you and I talked about as well in February. And I'm curious what, if anything, you're going to do in these spaces prior to maybe taking another stab at a statutory update. I mean, are there things that you guys can do in terms of providing flexibility for these different types of operations that you were looking to create sort of specific licenses for, or broader licenses? I mean, is there anything that you are looking to do in those spaces, or is it the status quo until you can take another stab at updating statute?
8: I think that we are always thinking about advisory concepts. If it's something simple and we can change our process that is not actually statutorily required, we are always open to those suggestions, and we are in the process of working on a number of advisories, you know, regarding the bag law committee and other things of how we do our work. As far as creating license types, we don't have the authority to do that. And to the extent that concepts have been put out as bill language, I really take that very seriously. And if we've put it in the bucket of this is in the legislature's hand, we really like them to opine on it. And I don't think it would be fair if we put something out as a bill and then turn around and the agency just do it.
0: Sure. Then you'd be back in court again, too, probably.
8: Yeah. And, you know, there are a lot of things that I don't know that we'll get sued for it. But if it's a bill, you know, obviously someone had made that determination, especially, you know, we have a great relationship with our legislative partners to the extent that some of them have quartered back certain issues and taking it on as a bill. We respect that, and we want to work with them on behalf of the governor to try to get things passed so that, you know, they will get the win and get the credit and be able to say that, like, you know, I had a part in modernizing alcohol laws. Like, any legislator, any staffer who's interested in this area, we really welcome that and want to work with them.
0: Well, before we move on, let me reintroduce you for listeners just joining us. I'm David Lombardo, and this is WCNY's The Capitol Press Room, and we're speaking with New York State Liquor Authority Chair Lily Phan. One of the recurring issues here in Albany is this idea of wine in grocery stores, and I'm curious if at all how you guys may have tried to game out what that might look like. And I'm not asking you to opine on whether it's good or bad, but have you guys drawn up sort of scenarios about all these moving parts? Because if you do put wine in grocery stores, it has an impact on liquor stores. So if you give liquor stores something, well, what does that mean for XYZ stakeholders? I mean, do you guys run war games, so to speak, in terms of what it would look like to dramatically change what's the landscape looks like?
8: Yes, we have spent a lot of time thinking about that, and I can probably spend 3 hours over dinner to talk about all the facts that come into it. You know, our team can probably write books about this at this point. There are a lot of different pieces that go into this conversation. Again, each of the pieces have their own individual legislative quarterback.
0: Sure.
8: And we are friends and work with all of them and hope that each one of them can ultimately get what they want, but and also the pros and the cons, and what ultimately my job is to think about what's good for my licensees and what's good for the state. And so I tend to think about it from that lens, both from a temperance standpoint, the public safety standpoint, and from a abundance standpoint, and also affordability. So I have to figure out a way to balance all of those things, and it's not an easy conversation. And I think we have done enough analysis. We've written so many memos about it, and you know, at this point, I think people of a higher pay grade need to be deciding, the legislature at some point need to be deciding as a group how they want to redefine distribution of alcoholic beverages in this time when people are drinking less. It's important to have non-alcoholic beverages. That's one of the pieces. THC is a new thing. That's, you know, the THC drinks, the hemp drinks, you know, RTDs, ready to drink cocktails, and wine. All of those pieces are going to be sort of discussed together.
0: Well, we've been speaking with Lily Phan. She is the chair of the New York State Liquor Authority. Lily, thank you so much for joining us in the Capitol. As always, I really appreciate it.
8: Thank you.
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0: I'm David Lombardo, and you're listening to the Capitol Press Room on BTPM and PR. In the final hours of the legislative session in June, state lawmakers overwhelmingly approved legislation designed to limit the ability of artificial intelligence companies that try to covertly grab online news content that they can then repackage as their own material. The bill prohibits the practice and gives journalists a pathway for seeking damages if their content is scraped up without consent. For more on the issue, we're joined on the Capitol Press Room by Danielle Coffey, president and CEO of the News Media Alliance, which represents news and magazine outlets around the world. Thanks for making the time, Danielle.
11: Thanks for having me.
0: Well, I gave a brief overview in the introduction, but can you expand on the type of activities such as so-called stealth crawlers or automated bot scraping that this legislation is designed to address?
11: Sure, I'm happy to. The bill calls it stealth crawlers. I just call it bad bots. There's all sorts of bots that crawl our websites, and the typical one is humans, you know, traffic that we get because they're reading our content and that's how we make money. We like those bots. We also have other bots that are scraping for AI. Some of those are okay too. But then we have some of these bots that have created wreaked havoc. There's just so many of them on our websites. We call them the bad bots. And so this is a very common sense bill that makes these bots, by default, you have to identify yourself when you come onto a website, knock on the door, crawl the content. You know, usually we let everyone in, but sometimes these bots, these nefarious ones, a lot come from other countries, China and others. They disguise themselves. They go through, some are really tricky. They go through people's houses. They make themselves look human. They reroute, I guess, VPN. They reroute through a person's house. They make themselves look human. And these bad bots come onto our website. They take our stuff and then they use it, and they've created this third party market, kind of like the Napster used to do. It's like, you know, this theft market. And so none of the good guys do it. None of the ones investing in AI infrastructure here do it. It's really addressing the bad bots, makes them identify themselves. That's it. So that we can just navigate our websites and be able to have some control over what comes and what goes. It will help the marketplace, the healthy marketplace that's there, continue. It will continue to give us the competitive advantage over other countries to thwart them from coming and taking our stuff. It will stop being such a burden on our little guys, because these bots are a load on the network that they just can't quite handle. Mm. Really pleased it passed and hopeful that Governor Hochul will sign it.
0: It's interesting to hear you mention the idea of the burden that these bots are on the network of some of these outlets, because I often think about this issue solely as the idea of creating a competitor to these news outlets by using the content that they just grabbed and then repackaging it. So I never even thought about the idea that they could be something that is a drag on like a local news website.
11: Oh yeah, we're paying for them to steal from us. It's great. So you're right. You don't think about that. You just think about the competitive, the new market they're creating, the new content they're going to push out that looks just like ours. And that doesn't really feel fair. But we're stopping them where we can. We have a ton of great partners. Cloudflare is awesome. They like run the web. And they even here said, wait, let's help out the publishers. This isn't right. They need help saying when people can come and go. So Cloudflare has been a great partner. Tollbit. There's just a ton. Akamai. There's a ton who have helped us, but even they are saying, okay, half these guys, and more every day, because now that they see a market, they can make money. You know, when that happens, it's like, you know, all the scams we're used to. And so there's a market for them to make a ton of money. It's pretty easy to do. They just change their name and then they come onto our site, and it's such a whack-a-mole. We can't stop them. Government needs to step in and help. It's common sense, you know.
0: Well, how does this legislation, if signed into law, actually stop a bad actor potentially from another country from doing this? Because it's one thing to say, hey, you have to disclose yourself if you come on and you can't do this and we're going to go after you. But if you're someone who doesn't have a problem flaunting the law and maybe especially is in another country and you're not worried about the repercussions from the state attorney general, what sort of teeth does something like this actually have?
11: Yeah, that's a good question. Because if they're bad in the first place, they're probably good at being bad, right? So overseas, we've dealt with this a lot. Because as you would imagine, overseas is where you're going to have a lot of activity that comes and takes advantage, and people are opportunistic. And if you're a bad actor, you're not within our walls. You're not, you know, within our jail cell, you know, within our reach. And so we see this a lot. So we have some experience with this. We've seen this with other issues, like piracy issues was really big. Remember that with movies, there would be bootlegged versions internationally. A lot of filtration problems and theft that we have overseas, that we have trade agreements. We have ways of making sure that we attain jurisdiction over those who are routing through U.S. servers, because that is what happens. And once that does, we have jurisdiction. So we do have ways of holding those accountable overseas.
0: Well, it sounds like what you're saying is we have to go after those players locally in this country, or maybe even in New York, that help facilitate this type of behavior.
11: That is absolutely one way we've done it. It's that's a perfect example, yes.
0: Well, before we move on, let me reintroduce you. For listeners just joining us, I'm David Lombardo, and this is WCNY's The Capital Press Room, and we're speaking with Danielle Coffey, President and CEO of the News Media Alliance. Would this impact any agreements that news outlets do have with companies to potentially scrape their content and use it for other purposes? Is it just limiting those types of activities that a news outlet maybe isn't aware of, or, as the bill defines, might cause some sort of economic harm?
11: So actually, it's interesting, because just yesterday I heard the marketplace business arrangements that are taking place that govern the exchange of content today for healthy licensing, basically. Healthy licensing that's taking place between AI companies and my publishers are, what I'm hearing, it's very interesting, being whitelisted. There's so many of those bots, so many bad bots, that what people are doing is they're flipping it. They're whitelisting AI companies that have struck a business arrangement and that are creating a healthy marketplace where there's an exchange. And so as that proliferates, this bad bots bill and thwarting bad bots will clean up the ecosystem so that more of the former can happen, more of the business arrangements, more of a healthy marketplace. And also, I would say for my small guys, and I have a lot of small and local publications, especially in and around New York. I mean, tiny community papers that have just been there forever. They're not as, I hate to say it, but they're just not as sophisticated. They don't have the technical staff, and they don't have the computer scientists to be able to figure this out for them. So they really do need the help from government to thwart the bad bots, create a healthy ecosystem so that they can thrive.
0: Well, that was going to be my next question. If your local newspaper XYZ in New York, how are you even aware that this is happening if a bad actor doesn't, say, follow the legislation, if it becomes law, and does disclose their activities? If they continue to go about business as usual, how does that local newspaper make this problem aware for the state attorney general or for their journalists, so that they can potentially subpoena someone to get a sense of who the bad actors are?
11: Really good question. I get asked that a lot, and I always point them to a group of companies. And that market is building too, the protection market. You always have markets that flourish when there's a demand, right? When there's a space that they can fill. And so the protection market is, the companies that I mentioned, Cloudflare, Tollbit, Akamai, Fastly. There's a bunch of companies that are helping, that they have free versions, no cost versions, to come in and help. I mean, there's a for a fee version of it, that does, has all the bells and whistles, but the free version helps you protect yourself in a very basic way against these bad bots. But the problem is that even those third parties who are helping us, don't have the information that they need. And the bill would help them identify who it is and some of our other companies to be able to clean up the ecosystem so that my little guys are in a space where they're not drained of resources. They can make money off of these business arrangements. Ultimately, that's where we want to be. And they do have resources available. It's not all on them. You know, it's the whole system that needs to work that will ultimately benefit them because they don't have time in the day to do this.
0: Well, this clearly would impact those fake AI generated sites that are really just repackaging other news content. But what would this mean for something like the Google AI search tool, where you might have historically been taken to a news article, but instead you're going to be served at the top of your Google results some AI result that summarizes a news article. So would that type of activity be prohibited under this legislation?
11: So I don't know if you want to get me started on Google.
0: Please.
11: Google's market power, their dominance, that was, which is why they were found guilty of antitrust violations by the DOJ twice now, is actually their leverage in the dynamic. So while all the other AI companies are going around and paying for content, the bad guys are being shut down by this bill. There's a whole nother class and a party of one, which is Google, who can just take it. Google conditions your appearance in search, which that's like asking someone if they want air, on giving your content for AI, where we have no return, we have no traffic, there is literally nothing in it for us. But we have to give it if we want to be found in search, which is, you know, common sense, just totally unfair. And borderline illegal because they're a proven monopoly, and this is something called they're being litigated against because it's something called reciprocal dealing. And so they are announcing some changes that they'll be making in the UK, and they said that they'll do it globally, but we'll see. Right now, Google, it's difficult where we don't have a return. And it's because of their size. So they're in a class of their own and kind of don't even apply to the rest of the conversation we just had.
0: Well, should the next version of this bill specifically target Google and its use of AI?
11: The government keeps trying to chip away at Google, court case after court case. You just saw the decision in Germany yesterday that held them liable because of their AI answer was wrong and defamatory. So they're now considered a publisher. I think that would be a game changer for them if they were considered a publisher and they could actually be brought into court, because right now they're immune. They can't be brought into court for anything under Section 230. So if they actually were held accountable for some of the things that they write, because they're now writing it, I think that would be a game changer. Mm-hmm. Let's see if the U.S. has the chutzpah.
0: Well, we've been speaking with Danielle Coffey. She's the president and CEO of the News Media Alliance. Danielle, thank you so much for making the time. Really appreciate it.
11: I appreciate it, too. Thank you for having me.
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0: I'm David Lombardo, and this is WCNY's The Capital Press Room, and we're reflecting on the recently adopted state budget with Stephen Fulop, president and CEO of the Partnership for New York City, which represents big business interests in the Big Apple and helped lobby against tax increases on wealthy individuals and corporations during the budget process. Welcome back to the show, Steve.

0: maybe what didn't make it into this budget that you feel reflects those outcomes?
1: I mean, let me just start by saying it's a step in the right direction. I wouldn't say that it is overwhelmingly everything that we wanted, but I think it was a significant step forward. If you go back to December of last year, you know, there was this broad sentiment that there would be a huge income tax increase, corporate tax increase, pass-through entity tax increase, some proposals around new startups. So, you know, in the grand scheme of things, we were pushing back on all of those. And I think that thanks to the governor's strength, we were largely successful. But I don't think it's the end of the conversation around competitiveness.
0: Yeah, it was pretty clear what the partnership did not want to get into this budget. But was there anything that you were looking to get included in the final budget that you did ultimately get into one of those Article 7 or appropriation bills?
1: I mean, look, we were supportive early of the governor's initiatives around insurance reform. We think that that is kind of the first step towards tackling kind of scaffold reform, which is really important for housing construction. You know, the insurance step around car insurance last year was pretty significant. So we were supportive there. Some of the reforms around expediting building permits and environmental reviews, obviously, we were supportive early of those as well. But, you know, January through June, the conversation has really been monopolized by taxes because, you know, New York is just becoming less and less competitive as other states are pushing more aggressively to solicit and attract businesses from here and jobs.
0: And what are your expectations for the language that did make it in the state budget regarding car insurance? Because the optimistic version of this is essentially maybe there's some savings for drivers and businesses like Uber in a few years, potentially. But the more pessimistic one is car insurance companies save a little money and it goes back into their pockets.
1: Well, look, I think there is a case study here that you could look to both in Michigan and Florida where dollars were actually returned to ratepayers. So, you know, I get it. There's a skeptical outlook here in New York. It's fine. It's based on history on how people have felt that they've been treated by the insurance industry before. But, you know, I think that if you look at how the insurance industry has actually taken this sort of reform and interacted with ratepayers in other states, you've seen that they return money. So I think that there's reason to be optimistic. At the end of the day, there was a issue that New York is amongst the most expensive in the country. And regardless of what you think about whether dollars will be returned, the reality is that something needs to change over here with regards to cost. And I think it was a significant step.
0: You mentioned this scaffold law issue that has dominated the concerns of developers and businesses more broadly for decades here in New York. What do you see as the opening on this issue? Or do you feel like there is appetite from the governor now to have a whole-scale reform? Or is it a case of just trying to chip away at this?
1: I mean, time will tell, but like, you know, this session was the first time that we've seen somebody engage trial lawyers, and she did it successfully, and she was very strong, and she set a clear agenda early, and she stuck to it. So, you know, look, that scaffold law was one that nobody's wanted to touch for a long time, largely because of the pushback from the trial lawyers. But, you know, I think that there's reason to be optimistic looking into next year because, you know, the governor has seen some success, and she's getting stronger, not weaker.
0: Well, I guess it's one thing to go after the so-called big bad trial lawyers. It's another thing to go after the, I guess, unholy union of trial lawyers and the certain trade unions that also like the.
1: Yeah, look, you could frame it that way, and I think that's a fair way to think of it as a starting point. There is also the reality that, you know, housing construction insurance on building is exponentially more expensive in New York than anywhere else in the country, even 3-4 times more expensive than it is in New Jersey, a mile away in Jersey City. And you got to ask yourself why. And if you had this sort of reform, you know, you would have more housing construction. I think that's safe to say. And that would create more jobs for those building trades. So there is another benefit to the building trades if you did see this reform. I get it. You got to get them comfortable with it. But I think it's a bigger conversation than just saying, hey, the trial lawyers are aligned with the building trade, so we're not going to see anything move.
0: Do you envision that messaging that you just laid out being part of an advocacy campaign that the partnership is going to advance, potentially leading up to

0: next year's state budget?
1: I mean, look, with a partnership with $10 million into the C4, we spent several million dollars this year around taxes broadly across New York and in support of the governor. I think there's an appetite within the partnership to be more forward-leaning with regard to advocacy than there ever been before. And I wouldn't be surprised if SCAFA law is a big priority for us, because it certainly drives costs here, and costs ultimately make New York less competitive, which is at the core mission of what we're trying to correct.
0: Well, before we move on, let me reintroduce you for listeners just joining us. I'm David Lombardo, and this is WCNY's The Capitol Press Room, and we're speaking with Stephen Fulop, and he's the president and CEO of the Partnership for New York City. So if you look at the spending in this year's budget, the projected course we're on, I would say, is one that is unsustainable at best, given the revenue we have projected for the future. So are you concerned about this trajectory that we've set ourselves up on, particularly as a result of spending on healthcare and education, where the growth is, you know, well in excess of, say, 10% on the Medicaid side?
1: Look, I think there's a couple of things converging here. I think that you've had some steep cuts from the federal government. Sure. That's obviously put strain and difficulty on the state and city budget, for that matter. At the same time, I think there's a reality that some of the programs that we have need to be revisited. You know, look, government doesn't do a good job of assessing whether something's successful or failing after it's implemented. Generally speaking, you just layer on new programs on top of existing programs and never eliminate the old programs if they're not working. So I think at some point there's going to be a day of reckoning where you really need to think about, you know, is the budget sustainable in the current trajectory? And probably the answer to that is no. But hopefully over the next 6 months, we're going to do some communication broadly around kind of the competitiveness and cost situation that are concerns here for all of us in New York.
0: The GOP framing of this budget and the legislative session more broadly is that it is a continuation of trends under one-party Democratic rule here in Albany, that it's going to chase away businesses, that it's just going to be a boon for the U-Haul companies. What do you think of that critique?
1: I mean, look, I do think that when you look at the jobs data for New York City specifically, there is a concern. If you speak to leadership of businesses, you know, you do see people looking elsewhere as jobs are solicited from New York to move to Texas and Florida and Tennessee. I think that those are fair points. That said, I think that if the governor was weak, she would have acquiesced to the demands of the far, far left. And she's been a very reasonable and fair checks and balance on that extreme viewpoint. She's tried to balance the needs of those that are economically challenged and more vulnerable, while at the same time recognizing that there's a competitiveness conversation. So I don't necessarily subscribe to the GOP that, you know, having a split party situation is the best situation. I think it's more reflective of who those people are than anything else.
0: In your statement on the budget, you noted that it adds necessary protections to ensure that New Yorkers feel safe. What are you referring to there?
1: I mean, look, I think anytime that you're investing in New York City and you are helping the budget there, we have a big priority around public safety and support of the commissioner there. She's done a terrific job. You know, taxes is one part of the conversation. Safety is another part of the conversation that will force people to leave here. So we were just kind of referencing the fact that there's good resources coming to New York City and that the mayor wasn't forced to make draconian cuts.
0: In the week or so that came after the budget was adopted, the lawmakers here in Albany passed hundreds of standalone bills, one of which was a one-year moratorium on data centers. And there are clearly some business interests in New York City that have a vested interest in having data centers of a wide range of shape and form in upstate New York, depending on where that starts. What do you think of that type of one-year moratorium?
1: I mean, look, let me just take a step back. There's 750, 800 bills that are still being reviewed. And I think you got to go through each one and really think about which ones will have a impact on the business community. That data center moratorium has caught our attention. I totally understand the politics of it. When you pull this stuff, people say, yeah, why not have a moratorium? The reality is that, you know, it is a bad thing for New York to do, for the reason that it goes back to a competitiveness conversation. you need to be investing in data centers, not just for AI. If you have a mobile phone, if you stream TV, if you look at videos on your phone, all of that is related to data. And if New York is not investing in growing data centers and access to more data, you will have challenges relative to neighboring states. So I get the politics of it. It is very short-sighted to do that. And ultimately, even if you are not a proponent of AI and you're a skeptic of the long-term implications of AI, data is still essential for everything that we are doing day in and day out.
0: But is it necessary to New York's economy that those data centers be located within our geographical boundaries? Can't New Yorkers still use their smartphone if it's a data center in Pennsylvania?
1: I think speed and access are very, very important. No question about it. And I think, yes, having it in New York is important, and they are investing dollars. And often those technology companies like to grow where they're embraced, where there's a government there that values the proposition that they bring. I think when you get into the conversation about being very, very restrictive or prohibitive of new technologies because some people or a loud minority are very skeptical of it, you get into a place that you push some of the investment on the technology front elsewhere. I don't think it's a good place for New York to be. So from our standpoint, I think New York wants to compete at every level, and access to data and data centers is important. This is a place where we are aligned with the AFL and the building trades, obviously. You know, construction around these data centers provide, you know, hundreds, if not thousands, of jobs to New Yorkers, important opportunities. So I do think that, you know, when you think about growth and jobs and demand, all of those things would point you in the direction that, you know, you got to get past the short-term politics of these moratoriums.
0: And when we talk about strong alliances, when business and labor is aligned, that's also a pretty strong one in Albany.
1: Good one.
0: Well, lastly, there wasn't concrete action on this, but there has been growing conversation around New York hosting a Winter Olympics in the future. And I'm curious whether that's something your members are interested in or see as a potential benefit for the state, given the idea of part of it being in New York City.
1: Look, it's early days. We got a briefing on it. And I think anytime you could attract more eyes and tourism and involvement in your local economy, it's a good thing. We saw in the last Winter Olympics that you don't need to have all the events domiciled in one city. So there's a model for New York where you could leverage access to the city for certain things and upstate New York for other things. And I think it would be a huge benefit from an economic driver standpoint to host another Olympics here. It's not something that's front and center for us yet, but we look forward to supporting the governor if she chooses to go in that direction.
0: Well, we've been speaking with Stephen Fulop. He is the president and CEO of the Partnership for New York City. Stephen, thank you so much for making the time. Really appreciate it.
1: Thank you. Great to talk to you again.
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3: This is Bird Note. We know that climate change puts birds at risk, broadly speaking. But helping them means figuring out the nitty-gritty details of how climate events affect birds. A people-powered effort called Project Nestwatch is helping scientists put the puzzle together. Organized by the Cornell Lab of Ornithology and by Birds Canada, volunteers for Project Nestwatch observe local nesting birds and track whether they're successful in raising their young. Because the nest-watching volunteers monitor birds over a huge area, they cover way more ground than a small team of scientists ever could. This was a big help when researchers investigated how extreme temperatures in the spring affect nesting birds throughout North America. Using Project Nestwatch data, the researchers found that for many species, including these purple martins, cold snaps and heat waves make them less successful in raising their young. So nest-watching volunteers helped reveal that extreme weather events from climate change, not just higher temperatures overall, have a specific impact on bird parents. And that helps us understand just a little bit better how to protect birds in the future. Learn how you can participate in Project Nestwatch on our website, birdnote.org. I'm Ariana Rimmel.

0: 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At Roswell Park, treatments used today exist because research moved forward before the answers were clear. When data leads, evidence shows what works. Progress isn't a miracle, it's momentum. And momentum depends on continued research. Roswell Park Research delivers. Because you matter, research matters.
1: Hello, I'm Pastor George Nicholas. Thank you for listening to BTPM NPR, WBFO and WBFO HD1 Buffalo, WOLN Olean, and WUPJ Jamestown, a service of the Buffalo.

0: standing out like
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3: Good morning. 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You're listening to Weekend Edition Saturday. The Hispanic Heritage Council of Western New York is hosting its annual community celebration breakfast this morning in the Buffalo Convention Center. National speaker is there to deliver the keynote address, Jose Antonio Tiarino. He's president and CEO of the Hispanic Heritage Foundation. Speaking with BTPM Friday afternoon, Tiarino spoke of the impact the Hispanic and Latino communities have left here in Buffalo and nationwide. That influence, he says, is only growing.
4: Not just in the cultural side, in the economic side, but also in terms of our workforce, in terms of our spirit of service, who's serving in the military and has for 250 years as we're celebrating 250 years. Aquí estamos, which means we are here. But we're here to contribute. We came here for the same reasons that our founding fathers came 250 years ago.
3: 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Quick look at your forecast. Currently 62 degrees today. Beautiful day out there. Mostly sunny, a high near 70. Tonight, mostly cloudy, a low around 56. Sunday, partly sunny, a high near 73. And Monday, showers early. Turns to a more cloudy day, a high near 71.
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1: This is Weekend Edition from NPR News. I'm Scott Simon. Ebola is surging fast in Eastern Democratic Republic of Congo, with more than 900 confirmed cases and 245 deaths, just over a month since the outbreak was declared. Health officials say that it's overwhelmingly already fragile systems in Ituri province, the epicenter of the current outbreak. Emmett Livingstone has been reporting for NPR in the region. Emmett, thanks so much for being with us.
6: Thank you.
1: You've spent a week in Ituri, in the area that's at the heart of the Ebola outbreak. How bad is it?
6: Yeah, to put it bluntly, the situation is dire. For lots of people, life is still continuing as before, but because it has to, children are going to school, people are going to church on Sundays and so on. But there's also a growing sense of fear. Ebola is spreading across a huge and difficult to access area. It's also spreading in Bunia, a city of over 1 million people. And there is a massive international response underway, but this outbreak was caught very late. In the hospitals I visited, there was a constant arrival of suspected Ebola patients. And in many cases, because of poor health infrastructure, there's no way to isolate these cases. So they risk infecting others. People are also dying every day. Health personnel also say they don't have enough PPE. Doctors explained to me that lots of PPE, like masks or gloves, is single use. So there needs to be a constant supply. And because the disease has spread so widely, nurses in rural areas are coming into daily contact with suspected Ebola patients too. And for the most part, they have nothing.
1: You, of course, have been inside Ebola treatment centers and hospitals. How are the healthcare workers coping?
6: I saw a difference between doctors working in Ebola treatment centers and other health personnel. Only a handful of these treatment centers are operating at the moment, and they've been set up specifically for Ebola patients. The doctors working there are often world specialists. But then there's the other health personnel, the community nurses or doctors working in small clinics. They're not trained for this, and yet they're highly exposed. Dozens of health workers have already been infected, and some, unfortunately, have already died.
1: And, of course, as you said, the number of cases is quickly rising. Are healthcare workers able to keep up doing contact tracing, isolating people who are infected?
6: Yeah, it's actually hard to know for sure because so much of this outbreak is happening out of view. The government says 72% of contacts are being traced, but aid workers are very skeptical of this figure. Some told me off the record that it's probably around 40%. What this means in simple terms is that the outbreak is out of control. And of course, that means there's a risk of regional spread. Many people are not turning up to hospitals or health centres and are dying unnoticed. Health responders just don't know where all the cases are. So, for example, it emerged this week that there have been dozens of suspicious deaths in a displacement camp in Bunia. This camp is right next to the city's airport and the headquarters of NGOs. If it's confirmed to be Ebola, it's spreading right under the nose of the official response. And then isolating suspected patients is also a huge problem. There's no system of triage in many hospitals or clinics, so suspected Ebola patients can be clumped together with others. To give you a concrete example, I visited a hospital 40 kilometres outside of Bunia where there was only one block of toilets for patients. So if you had Ebola or, say, appendicitis, you had to use the same facilities.
1: Emmett, you've seen so much these past few days. I wonder if there's an image or a moment that stays with you in particular.
6: Yes, there is. I mean, amid all of this complexity and darkness, there were moments of joy. And in particular, in Mongwalu, a gold mining town at the heart of the outbreak, I happened to be in the hospital when two patients were released. One was a woman who was a member of staff at the hospital who had been infected. Another was a three-year-old girl. They both looked a little bit dazed, but the adult woman was smiling and clutching the little girl's hand. Hospital staff sang and danced, celebrating these patients who had survived the disease. It was a beautiful moment.
1: Well, thank you so much, Emmett Livingstone in Kinshasa. And you can hear more of Emmett's coverage from the Ebola epicenter at NPR next week, including a report from the mining town that's at the heart of the outbreak. That's Monday on All Things Considered. The stock value of SpaceX has taken off like a rocket since the company went public a week ago. But some people who didn't choose to buy SpaceX stock are worried they could end up owning a piece of the company anyway. NPR's personal finance reporter, Stephen Bisaha, joins us. Stephen, thanks for being with us.
0: Thanks for having me, Scott.
1: Who are the personal investors that don't want to own what seems to be a very valuable stock right now?
0: Well, one of those investors is Kelsey Jordan in San Diego. She works in HR, wants to retire early, and she goes with this slow and steady approach, investing broadly in the overall stock market. And she thinks SpaceX and other tech companies are way overvalued.
7: I personally don't think SpaceX or a lot of these AI companies right now are a good bet.
0: Remember, SpaceX is a literal moonshot company wanting to do things like putting orbiting data centers in space and send rockets to Mars. And some investors are really excited to take that bet. At the close of market Thursday, the stock was trading at about $185 a share. But that's about three times what the research and investment firm Morningstar thinks it's worth.
1: Now, Jordan isn't going to buy SpaceX stock, but how could she still end up invested in the company anyway?
0: Well, that's because Jordan is like a lot of us. She's a passive investor. She owns index funds. These are collections of dozens, often hundreds of stocks meant to give you a piece of many different companies. The idea here is owning a broad range of stocks is just less risky than trying to pick a few winners. Lots of Americans own these funds, often through their retirement accounts. And casting that wide net is how SpaceX could end up in Kelsey Jordan's portfolio and yours.
1: Investors like her should be accustomed to being invested in companies they don't choose, right? What makes this time with SpaceX different?
0: Well, it's different because a couple of these firms who make these indexes recently changed their rules. Normally, a company that's just gone public, like SpaceX, has to wait a good while to join indexes. But a couple, notably the tech exchange called the NASDAQ, changed their rules to add these large IPOs much faster, like days instead of months or years. SpaceX is going to be added to the NASDAQ 100 in a few weeks. Other exchanges, like the S&P, did not change their rules. They require companies to wait at least a year and until they can show their profitability. And Jordan does not like that these other indexes have changed to benefit companies that have not proven themselves on the market for very long and are still in their really early volatile days of trading.
7: Are we using retail investors and people's retirement accounts to kind of pump up these companies that aren't profitable, might never be profitable, and their IPOs? Now Elon Musk is a trillionaire, and a lot of people don't even have a choice of whether or not they're going to be invested in SpaceX.
0: And it's not just that people are concerned about SpaceX. There are two other mega IPOs likely in the pipeline later this year, both also AI companies, OpenAI and Anthropic. And that could add even more risk if AI is generally overvalued, that we could be in a bubble.
1: Stephen, what do financial analysts say? Is there, in fact, a lot of risk from owning SpaceX in your index fund?
0: Well, first, a lot of them don't think this is a bad bet. They say that even if the company's goals are ambitious, it's already achieved a lot, from Starlink satellite internet to regular space flights that NASA now relies on. And even those analysts at Morningstar who argued SpaceX's IPO was overvalued, they told me in an email that the risk to investors is low. That's because only a tiny portion of SpaceX's stock was made public, so indexes will weigh in much lower than other big companies. It'll take a long time for SpaceX to get close to the weight of something like Apple, Microsoft, or NVIDIA. As for Kelsey Jordan, she doesn't like the rule changes, but she's not changing her strategy.
7: It's not like there's a lot of other options besides putting your money under a mattress or trying to pick stock, and we know statistically that doesn't work for most people, so just going to keep calm and carry on.
1: Stephen Bissaha, NPR's personal finance reporter, thanks so much for being with us.
0: Thank you, Scott.
1: Got a question for our next guest. Why do chicken coops have two doors?
8: I have no idea.
1: If they had four, they'd be chicken sedans.
8: Oh, dear.
1: We pose the question to Paul Sylvia, psychology professor at the University of North Carolina in Greensboro. He may be one of the world's foremost experts on dad jokes and has gone through thousands of them for a recent research paper. Boy, what a way to make a living, and they kid me. And since it's just before Father's Day, Professor Sylvia joins us now. Thanks for being with us.
8: It's a pleasure.
1: You found jokes on Reddit and built a database of more than 134,000 entries?
8: Yes. Using text mining techniques, we wandered on into Reddit, into their dad joke subreddit, and scraped a couple hundred thousand jokes and sort of used this big database, which is available online for the morbidly curious, to sort of figure out the active ingredients of dad humor, shall we say.
1: Why do cows wear bells?
8: I'm afraid to ask.
1: I keep putting you on the spot because their horns don't work. What makes a good dad joke?
8: So a dad joke has got to be short. It's got to be friendly, good-natured. It's not going to be mean-spirited or cynical or unseemly. And it's got to be clean. So it's got to be family-friendly, you know, not very rude, no swearing. And it's almost always based on just the most devilish and fun wordplay.
1: Yeah. You have a favorite you can share?
8: Oh, it's like asking a dad to pick their favorite child. But one of my recent favorites might be, I used to be addicted to soap, but I'm clean now.
1: So I know nothing ruins humor more than analyzing it, but what makes a dad joke?
8: This is one of the things we're most curious about. So we study the psychology of humor, and there's lots of ways to be funny. Like, there's lots of little humor levers that comedy writers and comedians use. There's lots of comedic devices. So we're curious to know, what is it that dad jokes are doing? Like, what's their big buttons they're pushing? And it's pretty obvious what the big three are after you sift through 20 or 30,000 of them. And the first one is puns. Mm. There's a whole big world of puns, lots of types of puns, but puns are like the big comedic device in dad jokes. The other one, the second one, is literalism. This is kind of the I'm clean now joke. In fact, this is where you take some cliche, some figure of speech, and you flip it on its head, and you kind of require someone to unpack it literally instead of like the usual cliche. And the third is this kind of irritating, pedantic anti-humor where you're sort of teasing people a little bit.
1: Are you talking to me? Sorry, go ahead. Yeah.
8: Yeah, this is like the patient zero dad joke is, you know, when the little kid wanders into the kitchen and says, "Dad, I'm hungry." And of course, in the true spirit of Father's Day, you say, "Hi, hungry. I'm dad."
1: Oh, a classic.
8: Yes. You're going on a wholesome family nature walk, and the child says, "Hold up, I've got something in my shoe." And naturally, of course, as a caring father, you say, "Is it your foot?" And this kind of pedantic, practical, jokey, fake-out non-humor joke is the third kind and one of the defining features of the genre, you might say.
1: I gather you think that dad jokes serve a purpose in a family.
8: I think they're great. I think that really what humor does mostly and should is it brings people together, it draws people together.
1: Draws people together to groan, at least in our family, when I tell a dad joke, but yes.
8: Indeed. I think there can be a real teasing element to it where, you know, the dads tease their kids. And I think it's fair because, as I've learned with my teenagers, the kids surely tease the dads back in return. Mm-hmm. There's just nothing quite as satisfying as, like, sharing laughter with children. It's a lovely thing.
1: Gather, we've reached you on a family road trip.
8: Yes. I'm touring through Germany with my wife and two teenagers and a far too small rental car.
1: Are you sharing your inventory, your research with your family?
8: Oh, they have heard more about it than they really should. When we were in the airport here, I managed to propitiously uncork a good one on my daughter as we're approaching the escalator to get up to the ticket counter. I said, Helena, if you're afraid of escalators, there are steps you can take.
1: Paul Sylvia is a psychology professor at the University of North Carolina, Greensboro, world expert on dad jokes. Listen, happy Father's Day to you.
8: Why, thank you. Happy Father's Day to you as well and all the dads out there.
1: And who writes our theme music? BJ Lederman, no joke. And for some, the World Cup is a lesson in global cooperation. In Mexico, it's a chance to practice the ancient art of haggling. Tomorrow on Weekend Edition Sunday with Aisha, the sticker collecting game that's keeping fans on their toes. 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
3: Good morning. This is Brian Shankey with Buffalo, Toronto Public Media, NPR. 62 degrees right now in Buffalo, mostly sunny today with a high near 70. For 50 years, Buffalo's made Juneteenth more than a date on the calendar, turning the celebration of freedom into a tradition of culture, community, and action. This weekend, organizers are carrying that legacy back to Jefferson Avenue with a neighborhood cookout rooted in joy, resistance, and local history. BTPM NPR's Ejaz Jaseel has the story.
9: Buffalo's first Juneteenth festival filled Jefferson Avenue with thousands of people in 1976. 5 decades later, the spirit will return to a plot of land where another chapter of Black Buffalo history once unfolded. On Sunday, the Sastry Pointer Liberation Garden at 1214 Jefferson Avenue will host a community cookout featuring food, games, live art, and performances centered on Black liberation.
10: I, too, been America. I, too, wanted freedom and took advantage. I, too, became my oppressor and caused damage. I'm also someone who's stepped on those perceived as smaller to make me feel taller.
9: Poet and revolutionary Kalia Griffin is co-organizing and hosting the event. She says the gathering draws from traditions many Black families grew up with.
11: I grew up on things like Black parties, and that is just something, you know, that I love, that I feel like is very important in Black culture, and that just should be passed along.
9: The garden occupies the original site of Martin Sostre's Afro-Asian Bookshop, which opened in the 1960s as a hub for political education and Black revolutionary thought. Sostre and Geraldine Pointer were arrested there in 1967 on drug charges. The Justice for Geraldine and Martin campaign maintains that they were framed and is seeking to have their convictions vacated. Co-organizer Shane Keyes says transforming the former bookstore site into a community space is an act of reclamation.
12: It was sort of a piece of history of the East Side that was ripped away. And, you know, in community, we're, you know, essentially taking it back or giving it back to make sure that it has a use and a purpose. Like, I think it was always meant to.
9: For Griffin, the gathering also reflects Juneteenth's enduring message of freedom and, today, encouraging Black Americans to use their freedom to celebrate their history, culture, and each other.
11: A lot of my ancestors freed their minds, you know, while still in captivity. And this day, it is for us to remember that our minds are free as well as our bodies, and that we have the free will to do what we want.
9: The celebration runs from 3 to 7 p.m. Sunday afternoon. A suggested $10 donation will support two organizations, Eastside Stewards and Colored Girls Bike 2. Ijaz Jasil, BTPM, NPR.
3: Soccer fans gathered at that canal side in downtown Buffalo on Friday for a Team USA World Cup watch party as the U.S. men's national team hosted Australia in the second game of their group stage. Justin Demon, a local soccer fan decked in red, white, and blue with his face painted, was one of the first out at canal side yesterday to cheer on the USA.
13: Gotta support the boys in red, white, and blue, you know. And don't want the other guys to win today. We want us to win. And honestly, with how good our team looks this year, I mean, we've beat Paraguay 4-1 last Saturday. We look amazing right now. Keep it up.
3: Yeah, they do look amazing. Justin and many other soccer fans left canal side watching USA knock off Australia 2-0. They now have officially won Group D. They have one more game on the 25th versus Turkey in the knockout round, or in the group stage round.
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3: All right, just continuing with that, the U.S. men's national soccer team did beat Australia, as just mentioned, 2-0. An Australian own goal and Alex Freeman scored for America. And with that win, Paraguay beating Turkey last night as well, USA did win Group D. And their final game of the group stage is June 25th. If you're interested in joining other soccer fans in Western New York, there is going to be one more watch party on June 25th at 8 p.m. That's when USA takes on Turkey in their final group stage match. It's their last game before they move on to the knockout round. Mostly sunny today, a high near 70. Tonight, mostly cloudy, a low around 56. Sunday, beautiful day, partly sunny, a high near 73. Monday, showers likely in the morning, cloudy later in the day with a high near 71. Currently 54 in Olean, 59 in Jamestown, 61 in Niagara Falls, 17 Celsius in Toronto. 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
1: This is Weekend Edition from NPR News. I'm Scott Simon. Many World Cup fans might be hearing about Cabo Verde for the first time, small country off the coast of West Africa that made an impressive World Cup debut in Atlanta, playing the mighty team from Spain into a 0-0 draw. As Marlon Hyde from member station WABE reports, the island nation hopes to use its first World Cup appearance to court U.S. investment.
16: A sea of blue and white soccer jerseys, along with Cape Verdean flags, celebrates the country's first ever appearance in the World Cup at a business center for black entrepreneurs in downtown Atlanta.
17: It's amazing. It's exciting.
16: That's Jennifer Barbosa. She is a Cape Verdean and an Atlanta business owner.
17: We are the underdogs, but it is a huge opportunity for us to show the rest of the world who we are as a people, our culture.
16: She helped organize this event to introduce her native country to the world and to Atlanta. She wants to tell the hundreds of attendees
17: why you should consider investing in Cabo Verde, why it's an opportunity, and especially for our Black businesses.
16: To drive the point home, she invited the president of Cabo Verde, Jose Maria Neves, with his translator, Adelaide Lima.
18: The presence of Cabo Verde in this World Cup is not only in terms of football, because it opens other avenues for the country, for investments in the country.
16: Cabo Verde has a population of just over 500,000 people. Its location off the coast of Senegal made it a hub for the transatlantic slave trade. The country gained independence from Portugal only about 50 years ago. Today, it relies heavily on tourism. It has white sand beaches and great weather, which accounts for a quarter of its economy. President Neves says they're looking to grow in tech and renewable energy.
18: The idea is to attract people, investors, to come and see the opportunities, the existing possibilities, and take the advantage of them.
16: Both in business and in soccer, Cape Verdeans say their country should not be underestimated. For NPR News, I'm Marlon Hyde in Atlanta.
1: Maddie is passionate about food. She's a talented home chef and working her way up the food chain, if you please, as a dishwasher in the Gourmet Bee magazine Test Kitchens. One night at home, she makes

0: Whenever we sing, we use our emotion to put it into the song and we make it come alive.
1: Fifth grader Amber Nobis shares how the pros do it.
0: You can show it with your hands, but it's most important if you show it with your face, like your eyes.
1: While many choruses are taught to stand tall and sing seriously, Breinberg teaches the kids to feel the music. Early in his career, when he just started teaching, Breinberg had a student who struggled to stay still while performing. Breinberg says, although the little boy was a soloist at his former chorus, the intermediate school wouldn't accept him because he couldn't stop rocking.
2: That was like a life-changing moment, definitely a career-changing moment for me, and I never made those kids stand still again, and I just said, you know, let's have fun with it. We try to bring out the best in each other, and we try to make sure that everyone feels respected and everyone feels that they have value.
1: There are now about 90 kids in the PS22 chorus. Some of the students, like Jacob King, say it's what makes them want to come to school.
3: I have that at least once every week. Like, I ask my parents if I can stay home, and then right as they say yes, I say, never mind, it's a chorus day, I'm going.
1: Isabella Gomez Sarmiento, NPR News, New York.
4: What a wonderful story. This is Weekend Edition from NPR News. I'm Scott Simon.
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1: Good morning. This is Brian Chenecki with BTPM NPR. The president and CEO of a national nonprofit advocating for advancement of the Latino and Hispanic communities is in Buffalo this hour, serving as the keynote speaker at the Hispanic Heritage Council of Western New York's annual celebration breakfast. Jose Antonio Tiarino leads the National Hispanic Heritage Foundation, and he says Latino and Hispanic people are here to contribute, and they have emerged as a strong and growing economic engine.
2: $4.1 trillion in buying power makes Latinos in the United States the fifth largest economy in the world if you just took Latinos from the United States, ahead of huge countries that you could imagine. In entrepreneurship, we're dominating in terms of the percentages and where the growth is.
1: You can go to our news page at btpm.org, where you'll find and hear the interview in its entirety. Traffic upheaval can soon be on the way for many drivers traveling around South Buffalo. Construction is scheduled to start on Monday on Interstate 190, stretching about 1.5 miles west from the South Ogden Street exit. New York Thruway Authority Buffalo Division Assistant Public Information Officer Kelly Holland says it will be the largest construction project along the region's thruway system in years.
3: The first few weeks will allow us to gauge how long we expect the delays to be. That's why we're urging motorists to take alternate routes or to allow more time for these delays.
1: The total improvement area will total 3.5 miles, with another portion of that completed during the 2027 construction season and a final section closer to Locust Street done the following year. Holland says improvements on I-90 near Cleveland Avenue also will continue throughout the construction season, though that area will still require reduced speeds instead of lane closures. Soccer fans joined together in downtown Buffalo on Friday, and they were at Canalside cheering on the red, white, and blue in the World Cup. The game was streamed live on a big screen at Canalside as USA hosted Australia in their group stage match. Among the fans in attendance was Joe Cook and his fiance, who pulled up on their boat to beat the weather, watch the game, and support the USA. Joe was taken in the moment while reminiscing of his last time at a watch party when America played in the World Cup back in 2010.
4: When this place first opened up, they had a watch party. I think Landon Donovan, Kobe Jones, remember all those guys? They were playing. We had a good run. The women did, too. It was a lot of fun, and I just hope the weather holds up.
1: All right, and USA, they did go on. And if you didn't watch the game, they beat Australia 2-0. There was an Australian own goal, and Alex Freeman scored for America. And with the win and Paraguay beating Turkey last night, USA has now won Group D. They have one group stage game left versus Turkey. That's going to be next week on Thursday before they move on to the knockout round. Quick look at your forecast. Currently 65 degrees in Buffalo. Mostly sunny, high near 70. Tonight, mostly cloudy with a low around 56. Sunday looks nice, partly sunny, a high near 73. And Monday, showers likely in the morning, cloudy later in the day, a high near 71. It's currently 57 in Olean, 59 in Jamestown, 61 in Niagara Falls, 18 Celsius in Toronto. 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I'm Brian Chenecki with Weekend Edition Saturday.
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7: Follow the adventures of fearless private investigator Alexa Crow, played by Lucy Lawless, as she solves the most baffling crimes. 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
8: I'm Windsor Johnston with these headlines. U.S. envoys Steve Witkoff and Jared Kushner have arrived in Switzerland, where talks had been scheduled to resume with Iran. Negotiations were set for Friday with Vice President J.D. Vance in Lucerne, but were postponed because of intense fighting in southern Lebanon. Israel has launched airstrikes, killing at least 16 people since midnight in southern Lebanon. That's according to Lebanese officials. The attacks continue despite a U.S.-brokered ceasefire agreed by Israel and Iran-backed Hezbollah on Friday. Gas prices in the U.S. are starting to ease. AAA says the average price of regular gallon is now $3.95. It's the first time since March that prices have been that low. I'm Mr. Johnston, NPR News in Washington.
9: 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And from Paramount Plus, with The Agency, a political espionage thriller, starring Michael Fassbender, Jeffrey Wright, Jodie Turner-Smith, and Richard Gere. 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
0: This is Weekend Edition from NPR News. I'm Scott Simon. President Trump is getting low marks from the American people as many harbor lingering concerns about the state of the economy. According to the latest NPR PBS News Marist poll, Mr. Trump's approval rating stands at just 36%. That's lowest of both his terms in office dating back to 2017. NPR political reporter Elena Moore has been talking with poll respondents about how they're feeling and has this report.
10: 36-year-old Georgia voter Regina Kalinga backed President Trump in 2016, 2020, and 2024. But in 2026, he's lost her support.
11: Where is the relief for America? None. You know, you're looking like, hey, is this the president that I really voted for?
10: She says her family has struggled with high gas prices and grocery costs and argues that Trump hasn't made good on his promises, so she feels let down.
11: A lot of the things that he did promise, we're still waiting. I was a big Trump supporter, you know, in the beginning. And then now we want him out the office. He's not doing anything right now for the economy, but making things a lot worse.
10: Kalinga isn't alone. According to the latest NPR PBS News Marist poll, 6 in 10 Americans disapprove of Trump's handling of the economy, including 22% of Republicans. That number climbs much higher for independents at 65% and Democrats at 93%.
12: I don't think that anybody feels better off economically now than they did before Trump.
10: Erica Thompson is a 41-year-old Democrat living in Portland, Oregon. She says her family is able to make ends meet and get by, but they're still affected by rising prices. She remembers breaking $100 at the gas station while filling up her minivan a couple of times this spring.
12: Things are not getting better for the average person. Things are only getting better for the people at the very top.
10: It comes as a third of Americans say gas prices are a major strain on their household budget, and more than 2 in 10 cite costs as a reason why they've decided not to take a vacation this summer. But that doesn't include 68-year-old Trump supporter Greg Votel, who lives in Grand Rapids, Minnesota, a popular vacation area.
13: My buddy owns a resort. He's completely full. You look at the grocery store up here, you should see the plates. Nebraska, Iowa, Dakotas, Wisconsin, Illinois, I'd say business is good.
10: Even as some Trump voters sour on the president, Votel is part of a majority of Republicans sticking with him.
13: People have got so used to getting everything quickly, they expect the fix to be just as quick. It isn't going to happen. It's going to take some time. It's going to probably take at least 2 administrations.
10: And if you believe in the man, he adds, hold your ground. Elena Moore, NPR News.

0: right? Like, hey, challenge yourself to never take it. There's a lot of great things that come from institutional capital, but you're on the record, right? Like, they believe in you and your vision and your dream, but there is a lot of extra work in terms of reporting and strategy and board level things that also take you away from the founder entrepreneurial visionary spirit. And there are so many clever, creative ways in nowadays than ever before to not have to go to that well. I think a lot of times as early on entrepreneurs, I know I was that way, thinking that's a sign that I've made it, right? When I'm able to raise money and leverage that money and, but there's so much else that comes with it. So unlocking this yourself is going to give you the future power of choice on so many different levels, while also training your entrepreneurial brain to be smart and savvy and gritty in all the ways that you are going to need for all of the years of Bow Collective to come.
1: I totally agree. Whitney, it's congrats on building this. Good luck in Phoenix. The company's called the Bow Collective. If you're in Phoenix, look out for it. Whitney Kozlowski, thanks so much for calling
2: in. Thank you. Thank you so much.
1: It's great having you. Yeah. All right. We're going to take a quick break, but we'll be right back with another caller. Stay with us. I'm Guy Raz, and you're listening to The Advice Line right here on How I Built This.
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1: 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I'm Guy Raz. If you're just joining us, you're listening to an excerpt from the How I Built This Advice Line. 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All right, let's bring on our next caller.
8: My name is Christy Clement. I'm calling in from Washington State, and I'm the founder of Vashon Island Coffee Dust. So we make spice blends to flavor your coffee without sweeteners. So there's no coffee in coffee dust, just real spices, cinnamon, cardamom, cayenne, things like that to add to your coffee. And it's a clean alternative to creamers and syrups. Or if you're a black coffee drinker, it's just a fun way to change it up in the morning.
1: Oh, awesome. Oh, welcome to the show, Christy. So these are they're powders, but it's not, they're not sweetened, and it's not like a, you know, powderized milk. It's just spices that you add to the coffee.
8: Yeah. So the whole idea is they're blends. Some people already add some cinnamon or nutmeg to your coffee, right? And these are super fun blends. So we have a gingerbread blend. We have a couple of spicy ones, a hot mama and a spicy papa that have cayenne in them. And the hot mama, for example, is cocoa and a little bit of cinnamon, some cayenne and some sea salt. That's it.
1: Interesting. And does it, I mean, I'm curious because if you add that to coffee, it doesn't necessarily dissolve, right? I mean, does it, how does it, like, integrate with the coffee? Do you really get those flavors?
8: You really do. Yeah. So we get our spices ground extremely, extremely finely. And that helps to dissolve in. I'll also hit it with a frother. So you can add it to your coffee after you've made it. Just dust it on top. That's what most people do. You can also froth it with your milk.
1: Oh, or I like that.
8: You can add it to your grounds. You use a little bit more, but you can brew it with your whole pot.
1: Okay. So you are selling these how, where? Mostly through your website?
8: We have 5 different channels. We're on our website. We do a lot of in-person markets. We do Etsy. We have a wholesale channel. We're in about 50 independent gift stores and coffee shops.

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0: replaced anytime soon. But we don't have that much experience with these things. Is it possible that the dollar is not replaced, but there's some competition that comes from a combination of those things, the renminbi, stablecoin, things like that? Who knows? It's a very dangerous bet to assume that everybody else is going to fumble and stumble and we will be able to run deficits of the kind that no superpower has ever run.
1: How can you best explain why the U.S. economy has remained so dominant and dynamic for such a long time?
0: I think there are three broad factors. One is enormous natural advantages. The United States, geographically, is built to be rich, by which I mean it has the most fertile agricultural land in the world. But that agricultural land sits right next to these extraordinary navigable waterways, the Mississippi River, the St. Lawrence River system. When you look at the coastline of the United States, it has, I believe, three of the best deep water ports in the world. There's extraordinary forests, there's extraordinary natural resources, oil. I think that's one bucket. The second is we have, broadly speaking, the most market-friendly system of any large economy. Probably Singapore and Switzerland are better, but of any large economy which tends to have a political tendency toward a certain kind of statism and anti-market forces, we are probably the best. And I think the third is immigration, because what immigration does is it gives you, and I mean historic immigration over the last 250 years, it gives you people who have an insatiable drive for success. I often, when talking to businessmen, when I make the point about immigration, I tell them all, you've all been incredibly successful. Now, let me ask you, put up your hands, those of you who think your children are as driven to succeed as you are. I have literally never had a hand go up. And the reason is children rationally react to the circumstances that they are in. The poor person in Mexico who's crossing the Mexican border on pain of death so that they can come and wash your dishes, that person has drive. And we've had that for 250 years.
1: You talk about selection bias. Those are people who wanted to be somewhere more than the others around them or found a way to get there.
0: Exactly. And then the high end part is the particularly dramatic part. We think that America's lead in the sciences is some kind of natural God-given thing. Well, it happened, if you think about it historically, it's a very unusual recent thing. In 1933, Germany had won more Nobel Prizes in science than Britain and the United States put together. But what happens after 33 is Europe gets consumed in the conflagration of World War II. All the smart Europeans, particularly the smart European Jews, who were an absolutely central part of the scientific revolution in Europe, moved to the United States. And the state in the U.S. after World War II starts funding science on a massive scale inspired by the Manhattan Project. Those were all completely unusual circumstances, and that's what produced the U.S. dominance. And by the way, you might notice all three of those forces are waning. We now have a real competitor in China in the way that we didn't, because Europe had been destroyed. We don't have the exodus of Jews, and if you can add to it, the Indians and the Chinese in the 60s and 70s, that is slowing because of the immigration crackdowns. And finally, the government is cutting spending on basic science. So that's a part that in the long term, that worries me a lot.
1: Last question. Tell me something, anything, that you, Fareed Zakaria, believed for a long time to be true, but realized that you were wrong. Something important that you changed your mind about.
0: Oh, probably the central one in terms of my worldview is I thought that as China liberalized its economy, it would liberalize its politics. And the reason I thought that is it's been true for every country in the world, really. One of the few iron laws of political science is that as countries become richer, not counting oil-rich states, once they get past $7,000 per capita GDP, they're almost all democracies. In fact, there's almost no case of democratic regression. Why did that happen? I think because two things. One, China is unusual in that it has a political system that is so, it's not a dictatorship in the conventional sense of the word. The Communist Party is so deeply infiltrated into the entire society. And secondly, human agency. The Chinese watched the collapse of the Soviet Union and they said, we're not going to let this happen to us. Xi Jinping's absolutely clear in his writings and his speeches. He says, that when the Soviet Union opened up its economy and opened up its political system, at the same time, what they ended up doing was causing chaos and a collapse. And so the implication is we'll open up our economic system, but carefully and in a modulated way, and we will not open up our political system. And so far, they've been able to pull it off.
1: You are the best political science professor I never had. I learn so much from you every time, and I really appreciate your taking the time. And I also appreciate the hours upon hours that you're spending reading and talking to people to have so much information to deliver. It's a great bounty for us, so thank you.
0: You're very kind, Stephen, and it's always a huge pleasure to come on the show.
1: That, again, was Fareed Zakaria. His CNN show is GPS, Global Public Square. We will be back next week with a new episode of Freakonomics Radio. Until then, take care of yourself. And if you can, someone else too.
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5: The NBA Finals and the World Cup games have us wondering, why do sports announcers talk like that? I'm Flora Lichtman, and this is Science Friday. A linguist breaks down the sentence structure, elocution, and pitch of sports announcer talk.
6: Once they get to that goal, not only do they go to a higher pitch, but they slow down that very fast articulation rate, and they'll often elongate the vowels. And it's in!
5: And inside the teeny tiny world of microbial warfare.
7: You can have a weapon like a sword. You can keep on poking your neighbor. You can have these sort of teeny weeny bombs you sort of unload into the environment and then kill whoever is out there.
5: And then we'll meet, I'm not joking, zombie sea cucumbers.
8: They kind of straddle that line between what is alive and what is dead.
5: That's after this.
9: Live from NPR News in Washington, I'm Nora Rahm. U.S. envoys have arrived in Switzerland for the latest round of diplomatic talks with their Iranian counterparts. Willem Marx reports fresh violence in the Middle East complicates their efforts.
10: President Trump's point men, Steve Witkoff and Jared Kushner, reached Switzerland Saturday afternoon for the latest round of talks aimed at a potentially a nuclear agreement with Iran. The Iranian Foreign Minister Abbas Araghchi and Qatari and Pakistani mediators are joining them in the resort town of Bergenstock, according to Pakistan's foreign ministry. The meetings had originally been set for Friday, but were delayed after renewed clashes between Israel and Hezbollah in southern Lebanon. That fighting continued Saturday, and Iranian officials have said the entire understanding could collapse if commitments tied to a recent memorandum of understanding are not met. For NPR News, I'm Willem Marx.
9: Iran said today it's closed the Strait of Hormuz because of Israel's attacks in Lebanon that killed at least 16 people. U.S. Central Command disputes this, saying traffic continues to flow through the strait and U.S. forces are monitoring the situation to ensure this remains the case. The Memorandum of Understanding signed by the U.S. and Iran this week is a tentative agreement designed to lead to an end to the war. NPR's Ron Elving reports there is much at stake.
11: There's the fragile ceasefire that may or may not be holding for the moment. Then there's the fate of the MOU between the U.S. and Iran. There's at least a short-term chance for peace in the region. Then there's the future of the relationship between the U.S. and Israel that's been so important to both for almost 80 years. So now the Trump administration wants to dial back, make a deal, or at least start to make one.
9: NPR's Ron Elving. Italian Prime Minister Giorgia Meloni is pushing back after President Trump said she begged him for a photo op at last week's summit in France. Megan Williams reports.
12: Le dichiarazioni di Donald Trump sono dichiarazioni.
13: Giorgia Meloni posted a video calling Trump's account completely fabricated, saying she was stunned the U.S. president would make up a story about a partner country.
12: Io e l'Italia non imploriamo mai.
13: Italy and I do not beg, she said. Italian leaders from across the political spectrum quickly backed her. Foreign Minister Antonio Tajani even canceled a planned trip to the U.S. Meloni had tried to position herself as Trump's closest European ally, but strains over Iran, Ukraine, tariffs, and Gaza have been growing. And here in Italy, the spat is being read as the end of a close political friendship. For NPR News, I'm Megan Williams in Rome.
9: Trump repeated his claim this morning on Truth Social. He said Meloni had asked over and over for a picture with him because he says she's doing poorly in Italy with her level of popularity. Later, he said, no thanks. You're listening to NPR News in Washington. Russian bombs hit the southeastern city of Zaporizhzhia today, killing four people and injuring six others. Also today, Russia attacked an apartment block in the Ukrainian city of Kharkiv. Officials say at least one person was killed. Award-winning TV comedy director James Burrows has died at the age of 85. Steve Futterman reports he directed some of the country's most iconic sitcoms.
14: If you are someone who reads television credits, James Burrows was a familiar name. He got his start on The Mary Tyler Moore Show. He directed four episodes of the legendary comedy. That was the start of a remarkable career. After that would come The Bob Newhart Show, Taxi, Cheers, Frasier, Friends, Will and Grace, and many others. He was most closely associated with Cheers.
15: Making your way in the world today takes everything.
14: He co-created the series and directed 237 episodes. He also played a key role on Friends, directing the pilot episode, and directed all 246 episodes of Will and Grace. For NPR News, I'm Steve Futterman in Los Angeles.
9: In the U.S., Ford's F-150 is the best-selling vehicle, but a new report finds it's not the most driven one. IC Cars looked at the odometer readings from more than 2 million vehicles that were sold last year. It found the cars with the most miles put on them were practical family cars, with self-charging hybrid vehicles, such as the original Prius, driven more than traditional gas vehicles. I'm Nora Rahm, NPR News.
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5: This is Science Friday. I'm Flora Lichtman. Later in the hour, we're going inside the world of microbe-on-microbe hit jobs and a tour of a vast whale graveyard in the Indian Ocean. But first,
17: three dribbles, one shot for the championship. He got it! 4-point lead, 7.5 to go. De'Aaron Fox across.
5: If you watched the NBA Finals last weekend, go Knicks, it was easy to marvel at the skill of the players. But they weren't the only performers putting on the show.
17: Left wing handoff to Wembanyama with two. Takes a three that he misses too strong. It's happening, Knicks fans. It's happening. It's been 53 years. But for this moment, it was well worth the wait.
18: Enjoy it, Knicks fans. Signed, sealed, and delivered your 2026 New York Knicks.
5: The sentence structure, the elocution, the pitch, the patois, the announcers seem to be playing a beautiful game of their own. And it turns out there are rules to this register. Linguists have studied it and even given the speech pattern its own name, sports announcer talk. Here to break it down is sociolinguist and dialectologist Dr. Valerie Friedland from the University of Nevada, Reno. Valerie, welcome to Science Friday.
6: Well, thank you. And such a fun topic. I'm so excited to talk about it.
5: I'm obsessed. I'm just obsessed by it. Okay. So the way sports announcers talk has actually been studied?
6: It has. It has. Yes. There. You know, it's actually been studied for about 35 years. The first real study of sports announcer register was done by a linguist named Charles Ferguson and his students, which was published in 1983. And I remember reading it in grad school and finding it really entertaining then. And it still holds up to this day.
5: So break it down for me. What are the conventions of sports announcer talk?
6: There are two different sort of areas that we look at when we look at sports announcer talk, and it turns out to be really, really unique and very different than our everyday casual talk. He found that there were a lot of omissions and simplifications and reductions. So, and the example you played, you could hear it. They just sort of use, you know, baskets and shots and counts. They don't really use full sentences a lot of the time, especially when they're doing play-by-play action. There's a little more of the fullness when you have the color commentary and explaining things about players and their backstories. But generally, when you're reporting and narrating the action, it has to be short because it has to be quick. They also do
5: let's just spend one more second on omissions. So,
6: sure.
5: So like they don't have verbs and subjects. How does it play out? Give me a couple more examples.
6: Sure. A lot of times it's the subjects that are deleted because you either know who they're talking about or they'll characterize it later, but it's really the focus on the action. So it would be something like Smith to Johnson, which omits pretty much anything about what's happening except where the action was played, right? But if you're in basketball, you're assuming that meant the ball went from Smith to Johnson. So a lot of it relies on the background knowledge of listeners. Or another good example would be Banks, the free throw, which would be, again, a subject omission, but also a verb omission in some cases. So a lot of times the is verb is what we find deleted. So they just don't even bother with is because you don't really need it and you're talking fast and you need to get the information out there. Another thing you find a lot of that's really not found in normal speech because we would sound like Yoda is inverted speech. So where you invert the word order, and that's where you basically say the action before the person doing the action. So that would be something like a foul on Wemby, when you would say Wemby was fouled normally, or it would be something like a rebound by Towns. Again, you don't talk that way when you're in everyday speech. You would say Towns had a rebound. But we do this a lot in sports announcer talk. We see this in all sorts of different sports. That seems to be one of the really unique characteristics of that genre and makes it very recognizable because it's so different than the way we talk every day. We don't invert our speech like that unless we're Yoda.
5: And okay, is this basically like the action is first?
6: There are probably two reasons. One is the action is the important part, right? You need to describe, if you're a sports announcer, one of your big jobs is describing what's happening. And so the action takes center stage. But the other thing is sometimes in our brains, it takes a while to process how to put everything together. And when you're following the ball and you're reporting on where the ball is going, you're going to be thinking about the action. That will be the first thing your brain is processing. And then it takes a minute to figure out, well, who's doing that action? So we actually think it's because they need a little bit of a lag to figure out, well, okay, I followed the ball. I know what's happening with it, but who was doing it? But it also kind of builds suspense and makes it more exciting. So it seems to be a two-way street in terms of what it's doing there.
5: What about the pitch or the musicality? Like, I feel like there is a tempo and a sort of sing-songiness to sports announcer talk.
6: Absolutely. So that's the second area that studies have focused on. And in Ferguson's day, they couldn't really study that because they didn't have the kind of acoustic computational measurements we have today. But now a lot of the more recent work on sports announcer talk really focuses on what's called the prosody or the rhythm of that speech. And so it's really based on pretty much three things, which is the pitch patterns, the pacing, and the loudness. A lot of times. So what we find is this buildup in a play-by-play accounting of something. So if you're following the action, the ball's going down the court and they're about to get into the zone, what you're going to hear is they started a slower tone and a sort of low pitch. And then every phrase unit where they're describing some play gets slightly higher in pitch, slightly faster in articulation, fewer pauses as you get to it until finally you score! Right? So that's exactly what you hear. And in fact, a study that was done, and this one was on soccer. A lot of the studies have been on soccer, but they find sort of the same kinds of things elsewhere, found that when an announcer announces what they call the climax moment, which is, you know, the goal being scored or the basket making it, that the commentators, and this was men that they studied, actually went to a 400 hertz pitch range, which is astronomically high and something we don't talk in normally. So the average pitch of a male voice is about 100 to 150 hertz. So you're talking about a 250 hertz climb to, you know, make sure you're bringing that action to the full. There are a lot of studies that suggest that low pitch, particularly in the males, is more attractive and heard as more socially dominant and more physical. So it's actually a very unusual thing to find men speaking at such a high pitch. And so one other study looked at their body movements and their mouth when they were doing it and how they offset the sort of femininity associated with such a high pitch. And they found that instead of, you know, just doing the high pitch, they often do the high pitch with a bigger body movement. So they're like swinging their arms out and they're making their shoulders really broad and they're opening their mouth really wide, probably to offset the more feminine associations with that high pitch. And the other thing they do is once they get to that goal, not only do they go to a higher pitch, but they slow down that very fast articulation rate and they'll often elongate the vowels. And it's in! Right. So that's the very recognizable tempo and buildup that we get with sports announcing.
5: Well, we have a clip of this actually from the World Cup, which is where, of course, you know, hundreds of millions of people are also hearing sports announcers right now. Let's hear it.
19: Miguelito.

0: I love it. Yeah, so you can hear it. And that's actually called the goal roar. In the studies that have been done, it's when a goal is scored, it's called the goal roar, that
1: There's
0: high, high
1: name
0: pitch.
1: There
0: is
1: this?
0: A name for it. Yes. I you know, we linguists like to come up with fancy names for everything.
1: That
0: so that's
1: sense.
0: The goal roar.
1: You know, we played a clip earlier from Monica McNutt. She's one of the Knicks announcers.
2: Soak it up, New York. This team continues to be and demonstrate that they are a team of destiny. It's been 2 years of the phrase, we will find a way. And man, add more history to the books.
1: So she's playing more of the sports analyst role there, but I also feel like she brings a different, you know, a different style. And I wonder how these registers evolve and can they evolve?
0: They absolutely can. And one thing that we have seen is that certain announcers can be very influential on the future of announcing in that sport. A German linguist by the name of Mueller did a study in the early 2000s of German commentating, and they tend to use a faster speech rate than the English commentators, who tend to use simpler sentences than the German commentators and be more sort of, you know, variable and excitable in the way they report sports. And he found that that was actually probably because of a single commentator that was very, very popular in Germany, who had a very subdued style that was really influential because people adored him. And that caused sort of the style to become more subdued over time. So I think it's absolutely the case that when we have an iconic sports announcer that becomes very influential, people model themselves off of that commentator, and they can end up shifting the form itself.
1: Wow. Okay, well, zoom out with me, Valerie. I mean, why do linguists care about documenting registers like sports announcer talk? What's the big picture?
0: You know, I think the thing that people forget is registers are part of everyday life and everything we do. And when we hear someone talk, we often know a lot about them by the register they use. And so we're not studying sports announcer talk just because it's cool, but it is. We're actually, it's a fun thing, right? But it's really just a form of understanding the way that language works to fit the needs of speakers, based on not just who we are, so where we're born, that determines the way we talk, but how we live actually alters the fundamental ways that we interact, and that alters the way we talk. So, you know, we recognize the way that doctors sound, we recognize the way that lawyers sound, we also recognize the way that young people sound. These are all forms of registers, and you can learn a lot about how language changes over time and what makes it change by specific sort of deep dives into types of registers. So it gives us more information more generally about the way that language works and how it interacts with social life.
1: Valerie, you have to come back and talk to us about scientist register.
0: Oh, I'd love to do that. Yes. There's all sorts. We could just have a whole day on register.
1: And I would be here for it. Thank you so much for joining us today.
0: Absolutely. It was a blast.
1: Dr. Valerie Friedland, professor of linguistics at the University of Nevada, Reno, and author of Why We Talk Funny, The Real Story Behind Our Accents. 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
3: 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You can't handle the truth. 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
5: Blend of clouds and sun this afternoon with highs around 70. Partly cloudy skies tonight. Chance of rain showers, 56. Mainly clear tomorrow. Slight chance for showers. Daytime highs approaching 73. 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I'm meteorologist Derek Height. Currently, it's 70 degrees.
1: This is Science Friday. I'm Flora Lichtman.
6: In biological systems, microbe-on-microbe crimes are considered especially heinous. In the science world, the dedicated detectives who investigate these vicious attacks are members of an elite squad known as microbiologists. These are their stories.
1: Today, we are turning our attention to the serial killers right under your nose and perhaps inside of it. Microbes armed with weapons to eviscerate, assassinate, and detonate their victims. What turns a microbe murderous? How do they choose their victims? And can we harness their weapons for good? Today, we're talking with two biological detectives who've documented this microbe-on-microbe crime. Dr. Glenn D'Souza, an expert on bacterial butchers, a.k.a. cell-to-cell interactions at Arizona State University, and Dr. Ben Larson, who just described a cannibalistic super microbe in the proceedings of the National Academy of Sciences and studies how cells behave at Rensselaer Polytechnic Institute. Detectives, welcome to Science Friday.
7: Thanks. I'm excited to be here.
8: Hello. Glad to be here.
1: Okay, Glenn, take me into this itty-bitty frightening world. I mean, do microbes have weapons?
8: Yeah, and they have weapons, but it's not one weapon. There's like a million different ways to kill, right? So, you know, you can put them in two broad classes. You can have a weapon like a sword. You can keep on poking your neighbor. Or you can have these sort of teeny weeny bombs you sort of unload into the environment and then kill whoever is out there, right? So that's sort of the two broad classes. It can get even more complicated. You can weaponize something else, right? You can have these viruses that you sort of carry along with you, benign, and then suddenly decide, oh, you're deployed to attack a neighborhood. And so, yeah, there's a million different ways how bacteria can kill out there.
1: I mean, how murderous is this community? Do all bacteria have weapons?
8: Yeah, I mean, that's like a difficult question. So at two levels, right? Because we do not know how many bacteria are there in the first place, right? You know, we pretty much, I think, only describe about 5% of maybe most of all the bacterial life that is out there in nature. Okay. But of what we know, I think there are estimates depending on which environment you look at, right? So for instance, they've looked at the ocean and about 10% of all ocean microbes do at least have one weapon. Most have multiple weapons that they carry. But now if you look at the plant root, for instance, I don't know what's happening there. That's like an entire sort of war zone. The plant root has like, I think, 30% of all microbes that carry at least one weapon.
1: Wait, plant roots have 30% of microbes that carry at least one weapon?
8: Yeah, exactly. So if you look at the microbiome of plant roots, I mean, you can imagine the plant root is an extremely happy place for microbes to stay, right? So, you know, the plant keeps on throwing out stuff or teeny weeny pockets of sugar, candies, etc., that I think bacteria can go happily on. And if you're now in this amazing environment, you need to make sure you get it and your neighbor doesn't, right? So it makes sense to carry a lot of weapons out there.
1: Ben, they're fighting over territory. Are they fighting over other things?
7: I mean, There can be fighting over territory, certainly, but a lot of the cells that I think about and study are fighting to get food. And so there can be, you know, arms races where they're battling one another, or, you know, there are all sorts of fascinating predatory strategies that exist in the protist world that I think about. So the microbial eukaryotes.
1: Give me an example. Give me some of those examples.
7: Okay. So the first one that comes to mind is one of my favorites. So there is this type of cell. It's a type of dinoflagellate. You might know about these things. Some of them are bioluminescent or some of them can form these harmful blooms and become toxic. But there's a certain species where the cell actually has a structure. It's called an alkaloid, and it's basically an eye for the cell. So it's like a camera eye with a lens and a photosensor.
1: And wait, dinoflagellate has an eye?
7: It has an eye. Okay, but not only does it have an eye, this cell also, this type of cell has a weapon. So it's not entirely clear how they're using the eye, but people have hypothesized that it's actually using that eye to track down prey. So it's light sensing, looking for the things that it feeds on. And then it has a little harpoon gun. So it's a structure that people call it a nematocyst. So that's also what people call the stinging cells of jellyfish. But in this case, it's actually a subcellular structure. So this pressurized harpoon gun in the cell that it uses to stab prey and get on a little tether and drag in and engulf. So that's one of the craziest ones that I know of.
1: That sounds very advanced. Glenn, does this reframe how we think about microorganisms?
8: Yeah, I think so. I mean, as Ben mentioned, right? Like getting food, no one has thought about that until now, right? Everyone thinks, so you have a weapon, you kill, you get territory, happy. Or you have a contested resource, you displace your weaker competitor, you get access to your pot of gold, and you're sitting there happily. But the world is not a happy place, right? Like, so you will have these cycles of feast and famine, right? You might be on an amazing nutrient patch, but suddenly there might be no nutrients out there. So how do you grow, right? You need to grow. And one idea people haven't thought about, and I think Ben kind of brought that up nicely, is every other cell is a pocket of food, except it's in this amazingly encased in a way that no one else can get it, right? How can
1: their peers are food? They're like peers are a snack.
8: Exactly.
7: So this gives me a great opportunity to jump in and talk about this cannibal that we mentioned here. So
1: yes, tell us about the super giant cannibal protist.
7: Okay, I'll tell you about the super giant cannibal. So one of the cells that I study in the lab right now, or that the lab studies, is this single celled organism, a ciliate, that can form these super giant cannibal cells, and they seem to do this under conditions where small prey items become scarce. So what happens is they're in this growing population, the small bacteria that most of the cells are feeding on start to become scarce. And then this small subset of the population makes this choice to grow dramatically in size, rescale the cell structure, and adopt these different behaviors and become cannibalistic. So instead of filter feeding on bacteria, they raptorially pounce on their conspecifics and devour them and eat them. And so there may be some, you know, competition for resource involved. We don't really know exactly what's driving the transition.
1: This is giving Marvel Universe vibes. Like, this feels like the Hulk to me, you know, where you just, I mean, yeah, how much bigger are they getting?
7: Yeah. So, you know, the cell is about, the cannibals are three times as long as the normal filter feeding cells. And cell volume, we haven't carefully characterized this, but, you know, up to 10 times the volume of the normal cells. So they get a lot bigger. I mean, it's very, very clear under the microscope if you look at these
1: things. Give us a little, just so we can picture it. Yeah. What does it look like?
7: Yeah, you can absolutely see this under the microscope. So what you see is mostly these normal size cells, and then these much, much larger cells next to them that are, they're densely packed with prey, with protein, you know, the body parts of the cells they've eaten, and they run around like crazy. So they almost never stop moving, except after they've caught a prey item, then they'll stand still for a little while and ingest it.
1: Digest.
7: They're very clear under the scope. Yeah.
1: Well, why are some lucky ones getting to blow up and eat their conspecifics, as you say?
7: Sure. They're sisters and cousins. We don't know. So this is something that we are actively trying to figure out. It genuinely is a mystery, because as far as we can tell, it seems to be this random subset of the population that's making this choice. And we really don't know what they're specifically using to make that decision, what sort of underlying cell machinery makes that transition happen. But nevertheless, you know, it's maintained at this relatively low level. So maybe it's risky decision. We don't really know. There's more that we don't know than that we do know at this point, I think.
1: Are there places like where bacteria get along? Like, is my armpit actually like a beautiful bastion of peace?
8: Yeah, I mean, so if you ask microbial ecologists, I think you'll create like you know, they'll always fight with each other, because there's a school of thought which says, oh, everyone likes everyone. I do not think so. I think there's these arms races everywhere, right? So essentially, I think another sort of arena, as you said, is inside us, right? So there's a lot of competition that's happening in my gut right now, right? Because I just had breakfast, so maybe my microbiome's happy it's getting food, but if I had an extremely fiber-heavy breakfast, so no simple sugars, no corn syrup, etc., bacteria have to make an effort to digest that, right? Those are these huge blocks of carbohydrates. That's not easy for bacteria to degrade, right? Inside me, there's a lot of bacteria that cannot do this. There's some bacteria that can do this, right? So the ones that can't do that, so, you know, we call them scavengers or exploiters, essentially have to depend on someone else, the degraders, to do this. And if you don't want to do this, an easier way is, well, I use my weapon. I wait for the degraders to do this and then come and kill you and then eat you, right? So that
1: thanks
8: happens.
1: For digesting my food for me. Exactly. Now I'll eat you. Yeah.
8: Exactly. But I mean, the degraders might seem to be, you know, things are stacked against them, but no, they have an important card in this, right? They are the ones that can break down the food. They can control what goes out. So essentially that happens in my gut. So I think it's happening everywhere. We see these systems in wastewater treatment plants, for instance. We see that in agricultural context, in the ocean. It's funny, we found a lot of signatures of warfare or microbial warfare about 6,000 feet on the ocean floor, right? So and it might make more sense there, right? Because the nutrients there are extremely, extremely difficult to get. Oxygen is a problem. So yeah, so it's everywhere, except it might be at different levels in different places.
1: Ben, where did you find the super cannibal?
7: So this was during field work in the Caribbean on this island called Curaçao. It's about 30 miles north of Venezuela. And so I had done some extensive sampling around the island looking for interesting sites. But one place I had not sampled was the lab itself. And so these supergiants actually came from a filter system on these water tanks that pump in water from the sea and fill up these tables that people keep animals in. And there's this disgusting filter. And scraped that, and lo and behold, I found some cannibals on that filter sample.
1: That seems right.
7: So that's where they came. Yeah.
1: A dirty filter seems like exactly where I would find a villainous beast, you know?
7: Yeah, exactly. And for any, you know, amateur microbe hunters out there, I would highly recommend fish tank filters as a great place to find interesting cells and perhaps violent cells as well.
1: Okay, Glenn, we know about these micro murder weapons, microbial warfare. Can we harness them?
8: Yeah, I mean, definitely we can, right? So one of these systems, as I keep on saying, is the spear gun, right? What the spear gun does is delivers toxins into another cell. But we can, you know, essentially these are assassins. What if you train an assassin, or what if you train a hitman to find or remove things you don't like, right? For instance, historically, we've used antibiotics to get rid of undesirable bugs from our systems, except antibiotics are indiscriminate. They might just kill everyone. They might kill the good ones, right? We know that these killing bacteria are extremely specific in who they like to target or what kind of bugs they like to target, at least in many cases. What if we can learn more of this system and then engineer living antibiotics? Right? Essentially, you can load any drug on these killing systems and then create an assassin cell that you introduce in your microbiome and say, okay, go and find the undesirable one and displace it off, right? So I think that's an important area of inquiry in at least my field.
1: I mean, are there specific disease candidates that you think this would work for?
8: Yeah. So for typhoid, for instance, or cholera, right? So the bugs we study are essentially the causative agent of cholera. And one of the ways cholera can survive in our bodies, or even salmonella can breach our bodies, salmonella is the causative agent of typhoid, can breach our bodies, is one of these killing systems, right? So if you study the systems in more detail, or essentially what shields might work against this system, then essentially you can create a sort of a barrier for salmonella to not enter my epithelial cells in my intestine, or cholera to not infect my gastric layer, right? So yeah, if you could target those bacteria, I think that would be one. Wounds, for instance, right? Staph aureus creates these pus-like wounds in burn patients. We don't have a way to cure, but we have antibiotics, but Staph aureus essentially becomes resistant to any antibiotic out there. So you can create living killers and you can introduce them. Again, a long shot, but it's possible.
1: I mean, Glenn, you study a lot of bacterial species in the ocean. Mm-hmm. That feels like a very different ecosystem from the body. Is there anything transferable there?
8: I think of the ocean as a giant human gut.
1: Essentially. Really?
8: Yeah, I think the reason we study the ocean is, I mean, yeah, we want to know more about the ocean, but I think the ocean is a simpler place to study, but you can have principles that are translatable, right? So for instance, I eat a lot of food, the microbiome digests it, and that's broken down and given to the cells in my body. In the ocean, algae produce a lot of food. Bacteria now take all this food, break it down, give it to our organisms. So essentially the same processes happen in two different places, right? So I think we can learn a lot of things that are immediately transferable, right? How do bacteria break these things down? How do bacteria kill and get nutrients out? For instance, the stuff we do, like, you know, killing to get nutrients out, that happens in my gut, that happens in the ocean.
1: You know, hearing you all talk about this, I think it challenges our assumptions of sort of the decision making that microorganisms are capable of. And maybe that's not even the right term, but how do you think about this?
7: I think a lot about cell decision making and in a few different ways. So, you know, one thing I will add that may even further challenge basic assumptions about how cells work is that there are some ciliates that have a well-documented capacity to learn. So there is one, for example, called Stentor, and this is a cell. You poke it and it'll contract into a little ball. And it turns out you keep poking that cell and it will eventually learn to ignore you. But it's not that it's just tired. You know, if you give it a different aversive cue, it'll still be able to contract. Or if you poke it harder, it'll actually contract. And so it's learned something specific about the way that you're poking it. And so, you know, when I look out in the world, I see all this, you know, complex decision making that these cells are capable of. And I think about it on these behavioral timescales. So it's stuff that you can just directly observe under the microscope. You know, we know that cells don't have a brain. They are indeed single cells. But nevertheless, they have this rich, diverse repertoire of behaviors and ability to make decisions that help them navigate diverse environments. And so there's just so much out there to learn.
8: Yeah. I agree. I think, you know, historically, if you think, you know, if you type microbiologist and find an image, you'll be people staring at a petri dish, right? But I mean, the earliest microbiologists were not like that. Like they would look at the microscope, right? And I think looking at cells as opposed to petri dishes can get you so many places, right? For instance, we know talked about Stentor, but bacteria can also learn, right? Like they don't have a brain, or I don't think they have a brain, but essentially if I subject some, you know, E. coli cells to say a salt stress. So give them, you know, they like less salt, but if they subject them to salt stress and then look at the progeny and then the progeny of the progeny, there are signatures out there that they remember those stress, right? So the progeny can take salt stress much better than say cells that haven't seen salt stress at all, right? So they have some sort of memory encoded, not memories like we have, but some sort of memory encoded in there, right? So I think cells remember, or at least not on these very long time scales, but on short time scales, right? And a short time scale for a cell is at least 3 generations for a human, right? So cells do remember that, right? So I think there's a lot of things we do not know. And I think that's the next frontier, trying to understand why do you decide based on where you are, based on who's around you, and based on what genes do you carry.
1: So fascinating. Dr. Glenn D'Souza is an assistant professor and microbial ecologist at Arizona State University, and Dr. Ben Larson is an assistant professor and cell biologist at Rensselaer Polytechnic Institute. Thank you both for taking time to talk to me today.
7: Yeah, thank you. This was so much fun.
8: Yeah, this is very fun.
1: After the break, not another crime scene, but a vast whale graveyard. Stay with us. This is Science Friday from WNYC Studios.
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1: This is Science Friday. I'm Flora Lichtman. Researchers discovered a vast whale necropolis deep in the Indian Ocean, aka a massive undersea graveyard for deceased whales. Stretching around 745 miles, it contains whale remains dating back over 5 million years. And it's not a dead and quiet place. There are at least five active whale fall sites in the zone, teeming with life. Joining me now to talk about it is Nick Pyonson. He studies fossil whales and excavated an ancient whale graveyard in Chile's Atacama Desert. Hey, Nick. Thanks for being here.
11: Thank you so much. Really happy to be here.
1: Okay. You were not involved with this new find, but was it big news in your world?
11: Oh, yeah. I was so happy to see this paper, and it kind of blew my mind for a bit. And there's several reasons for that. One is the incredible logistics it takes to get the scientific infrastructure out into the ocean to find this kind of site. They conducted at least 32 dives to go document the site. And I half expected to hear about these kinds of discoveries because we know about these whale superhighways that cross-cut the world's oceans. Your chances of seeing a whale in the ocean is not equal everywhere. Whales seem to prefer certain corridors.
1: I didn't know that. There are whale superhighways.
11: Yeah. And that's a result of decades and decades of work of tracking whales, where they go to feed, where they go to eat, to mate, all through the course of maybe a migration cycle. And you kind of expect to find the remains of those superhighways on the seafloor underneath. So there should be places around the world that you expect to find the remains of whales. And I think this is probably one of them. The other thing that's really spectacular about this finding is just the extent. I mean, we're talking about an area that in one linear distance might measure the same distance from New York to Chicago. So imagine driving from New York to Chicago and there are just whale bones littered all across the highway. That's a bit mind-bending, I think.
1: Can you help me picture it?
11: Yeah. So they found two different categories of whale sites. They found the remains of fossil whales, and then they also found a whale fall that is kind of like a whole ecosystem that colonizes on the carcass of the remains from a living whale. And from that group, they found baleen whales and a lot of other beaked whales. Most of the fossil sites seem to just be beaked whales. I think that the experience the researchers must have had was just coming across whale skeleton after whale skeleton as they cruised in their submersible along the seafloor. And that's why the researchers said, you know, this is a megasite. This is a density that we have not seen anywhere else in the world.
1: This sounds like this is one of these whale superhighways, but is it also like the Bermuda Triangle? Why are they dying here?
11: Right. It seems like that there is a preponderance of deathly remains of whales, right? And that's why I think the researchers use the word necropolis to describe the megasite. And I kind of went back and forth about in my head whether necropolis was the right word, because necropolis implies human intent, right, of concentrating remains. It's also whale necropolis is also a fantastic band name. So that's out there for somebody to grab. But what we're really seeing is that it's an exposure on the seafloor that has skeletal remains that accumulate over hundreds of thousands of years. I mean, think of it this way, is that some of those bones on the seafloor have been exposed sitting there for the entirety of our own evolutionary history. So the geologic time span of our own species is encompassed by those lonely set of bones on the seafloor. So if you have enough time, then you can accumulate a lot of skeletal material. You can think of it like a cave site or like a tar pit. These are places that end up recording a lot of remains from the outside environment, including the bones of animals that happen to live nearby or even in the cave itself or fall into a tar pit. And these will accumulate over a long period of time. And clearly, this is still happening today. That's what those active whale fall sites tell us is that whales are still falling to the seafloor and being colonized and forming entire ecosystems that are supported by the nutrients from their bones.
1: Where does this kind of find rank on a paleontologist's bucket list?
11: I have such a long bucket list of places I want to go and fossils I would love to collect. I think this created a new category on my bucket list because I didn't realize that we would have a chance of documenting the remains of these superhighways on the seafloor.
1: And it seems like because whale fall sites, you know, bring a lot of other animals to the yard, is it possible that there's like lots of other cool fossils?
11: Oh, sure.
1: To find too?
11: I bet there are shark teeth down there. I bet there are parts of smaller whales that are just not easily seen. So you're collecting what you can see from a submersible, and that's tends to be the bigger stuff. The researchers report a preponderance of beaked whales, and beaked whales are among the most species-rich group of whales on the planet, and we hardly know anything about them. And I think that's one of the big messages I take away is that if you're talking about being on the edge of scientific discovery, oh my gosh, the seafloor is where it's at. You will find more surprises just like this one, but it takes a bit of effort and knowing where to look.
1: Oh, that's the perfect place to land. Dr. Nick Pineson is curator of fossil marine mammals at the Smithsonian National Museum of Natural History. Nick, thanks so much for talking with me today.
11: So happy to be here, Flora.
12: Imagine if you were to lose a body part, let's say a toe. You'd hurry to get medical care, right? But that lost toe would eventually shrivel up and decompose. But researchers have found that in some species of sea cucumbers, that lost body part, maybe a tentacle or a tube foot, that part can keep on living without the rest of the organism. So far, they've observed what they are calling zombie sea cucumber parts, living for at least 3 years. Pretty wild stuff. Joining me now to talk about it, Rachel Sippler, a senior research scientist in the Bigelow Laboratory, that's in East Boothbay, Maine, and Sarah Jobson, a PhD student at the Memorial University of Newfoundland in St. John's, Canada, two authors on a recently published report on this phenomenon. Welcome to Science Friday.
13: Thank you for having us.
14: Thanks for having us.
12: Yeah, you're quite welcome. Let me get right into this because it sounds really weird. It looks like this discovery was sort of serendipity made by keen observation. Not yes. expected. Take me through the discovery, please.
13: Yeah. So I have to first give credit to one of the collaborators on the paper, Emmy Montgomery, who was a graduate student just before Sarah. And Emmy was the one to first say, why are there still feet in this space? The feet became detached from the organism and they stayed in their general state for extended periods of time, days, weeks, months. And really, they shouldn't. So in marine systems, they should degrade, bacteria should attack them, and they should pretty much disappear. That didn't happen. So when Emmy Montgomery discovered that these feet were still here, we wanted to understand why.
12: And why did they not disappear?
13: Yeah, that's part of the question that we're still trying to discover is what factors within the tube feet and the organism themselves allow them to persist

0: around, but they do restructure and reform a little bit. The tentacles, on the other hand, when they were healing and surviving in natural seawater, they were actually continuing to move around and respond to their natural environment. It almost looked kind of like they were trying to continue feeding. And when we would poke them or move the water around them, then they would retract into themselves as though they were responding to maybe predator pressure or something like that. So it seemed as though there was still a bit of neural function going on in these tentacles, almost a little bit like Thing from the Addams Family.
1: That's why you're calling them zombie parts.
0: Yes, they kind of straddle that line between what is alive and what is dead.
1: Well, let's get into that a little bit more. Why would they not be alive? Why would they not be dead?
0: Oh, man. I think this is opens up a lot of questions that still need to be explored. And it honestly took us in a lot of maybe philosophical directions because they kind of defy some of those boundaries that we've put on why organisms want to be alive or the evolutionary advantage. The fact that these organisms are persisting, they're demonstrating some of the key fundamental processes that keep tissues alive, but they don't reproduce, which is something we expect to see in living organisms. And so they kind of exist in the gray zone a little bit.
2: Yeah, I think that the understanding that we can gain from this is pretty impressive. I mean, think about when you have an organ transplant or something like that, you're rushing so that the tissue doesn't die and nothing happens. If we can learn more about how a tissue is able to survive outside of the organism, maybe we can understand how to preserve it for longer for our benefit.
1: How are these body parts, so to speak, able to fight off being eaten, fight off bacteria, microorganisms in the ocean? I mean, do they have an immune system to fight off infection?
0: Yes. So one of the things that we looked at in this study was the presence of their immune cells, which in sea cucumbers are called coelomycetes. And so we used histology to look at the internal organization of their tissues, and we saw that their immune cells were still there, and they were actually migrating through the tissues to specific sites. So early on during the wound healing and regeneration, the immune cells migrated to the wound site and seemed to be helping with cleaning, degrading tissues, and possibly preventing invasion by bacteria and things like that.
1: Now, I know that sea cucumbers have mouths and stomachs. How does a zombie foot or a tentacle part stay alive while not eating?
2: Well, that was one of our questions. So we actually added some nutrients in the form of amino acids. So we added supplemental amounts of that to the water, and we found that the podia or the tube feet were actually able to take up those nutrients without needing a digestive tract or mouth.
1: So would you say that it's still growing? Can you see it expanding and growing, Sarah?
0: So they did grow in size a little bit, but I would say the most striking change was in their appearance. So they went from looking as you would expect a tube foot to look, if you know what those look like, to reforming into a spherical shape. It looked almost like something from outer space after a couple of years, because they became perfectly circular and almost transparent around the outer edge. And all of the red pigmentation that the sea cucumber is known for migrated into the center to create this scarlet nucleus. And so we were able to see how these tissues were changing and restructuring their internal tissues to kind of better suit the life that they were currently living.
1: Were they trying to become the whole animal again or not?
0: It's hard to tell from an early stage, but there's no indication from what we can see that they were regenerating into a new sea cucumber, which is, I think, one of the more confounding or bizarre parts of this research, is that it's not a form of cloning or fragmentation that we would see in other marine species. It's actually these tissues just finding a way to best survive and best function in their current state as kind of a new biological unit.
1: And Sarah, you know, this sounds like it was a surprising result. So what did it take to convince you that what you thought you saw happening was actually happening?
0: Absolutely. I think we were all a little, we were just like, how can this be true? This is so bizarre. And it took a long time, I think, to convince ourselves that

0: this is actually what we were seeing. And so as Rachel mentioned, we kind of started with just, I mean, seeing how long these tissues will survive in natural seawater conditions. And then once they were surviving, we're like, okay, well, there must be mechanisms supporting this. So is cellular proliferation happening? Is their immune system functional? How are they fueling their cells? Where are they getting their nutrients from? And I think every new discovery just propelled us into a new question. And even though I think we've learned a lot, it really has just opened up, I would say, multiple careers worth of questions going forward.
1: You know, as a science reporter, we're always taught back in science reporting school to ask this question. So I'm going to ask it because it seems relevant here. What practical value does this research give us?
2: There's a number of different areas of research that will benefit. I'm thinking of healing and regeneration for damaged tissues, tissue aging and longevity studies, tissue engineering to help keep these tissues alive, stable, and functional outside of the body, what we can learn for our own tissues or other tissues, providing this ethical and more accessible research model. Again, we think of HeLa cells and all of these different forms of mammalian cells that are harder for researchers to access. So this would give them a different model to use that without those biosecurity or access restrictions. Again, like Sarah mentioned before, the study of immune systems, there's just this huge wealth of opportunity for these organisms.
1: You know, I'm struck, Rachel, by in the literature calling it zombie sea cucumber parts. It's like having fun with it. Does that help communicate what's going on?
2: I think it really does. And that we've been using that since the origin of this study. And it really brings life and a little bit of reality to what we're looking at here. And with science, you need a little bit of connection. And this helps us connect to what these really are. It's that dismembered part, the thing from the Addams Family, all of these different connections, this living tissue that is very on brand for a zombie discovery in 2026.
1: Sarah, are you going to be known as the zombie researcher here? I mean, are you going to study this now?
0: I'm hoping to be done grad school in the next month or so. And as in everything with academia, we're going to pursue funding opportunities to keep working on this and just see where we can take it. I think for me, I would be really interested in looking at what the evolutionary purpose of this type of weird adaptation would be, because as I mentioned, they're not reproducing entities. And so what types of environmental drivers are maintaining this regeneration?
1: So is somebody going to be assigned to watching how long these organisms live? I mean, they're now, what, 3 years or so?
0: Yeah, I mean, we always have people in the lab keeping an eye on what's going on, and we try and keep things going for as long as possible because, as Rachel had mentioned, without people that are making these observations and continuing to study them, we never really know what's going to come out of it.
1: Well, I want to thank you both for taking time to be with us today. Rachel Sippler, Senior Research Scientist in the Bigelow Laboratory. Sarah Jobson, PhD student at the Memorial University of Newfoundland. Thank you both. Fascinating work. Good luck to you.
2: Thanks
0: for having us.
1: And that about does it for this hour. If you missed any part of the program or you would like to hear it again, subscribe to our podcast. And of course, you can join us throughout the week on social media or with our newsletters, sciencefriday.com/newsletters. Have a great weekend. We'll see you next week. I'm Ira Flatow.
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0: why are so many young people nearsighted? Could screens have anything to do with it? Is there an antidote? This is the People's Pharmacy with Terry and Joe Graydon.
1: They say the eyes are the windows to the soul. Our guest today is a renowned retina specialist. She'll share her research on using the eyes as a window to the brain.
0: Have you ever suffered with dry eyes? What causes this very uncomfortable condition? And more importantly, what can you do about it?
1: Our vision is critical to our well-being. What should we do to protect it?
0: Coming up on the People's Pharmacy, answering your questions about vision problems.
2: Live from NPR News in Washington, I'm Nora Rahm. Iran's military says it's closed the Strait of Hormuz to all maritime traffic because the U.S. has failed to stop Israel's bombing campaign in Lebanon, as spelled out in the preliminary agreement signed by President Trump to end the war. At least 16 people were killed today by Israeli strikes. NPR's Kerry Khan reports.
3: Iran cited Israel's ongoing killing and displacement in Lebanon as one reason for closing the vital strait, along with Israel's refusal to withdraw from Lebanon, where it is fighting Iranian-backed Hezbollah militants. Israel says it is defending itself. Hezbollah says Israel is trying to sabotage the fragile preliminary peace pact between the U.S. and Iran, which stipulates that hostilities on all fronts, including Lebanon, must cease. U.S. Central Command military, however, says the strait is open and says more than 50 ships have passed through on Saturday. On Fox News, Vice President J.D. Vance said U.S. envoys are in Switzerland ready for talks. Iran's foreign ministry says it is sending a delegation too. Kerry Khan, NPR News, Tel Aviv.
2: Cuban lawmakers have approved sweeping reforms towards becoming a market economy in a bid to survive U.S. sanctions. The reforms would privatize a vast swath of the country's socialist economy. The BBC's Will Grant reports the U.S. State Department has dismissed the changes.
4: Under the measures, the private sector will play a far greater role in the economy. The state will step back from key sectors, including tourism and mining, and invite foreign direct investment, including from the Gulf states. On the question of whether Cuban Americans who had had properties and businesses expropriated by the Cuban Revolution could expect to get those assets back, the Deputy Foreign Trade and Investment Minister, Carlos Mendez, added that Cuba was open to reaching an agreement that is acceptable to all sides on the matter.
2: The BBC's Will Grant. The latest NPR PBS News Marist poll finds most Americans are unhappy with President Trump's handling of the economy, and some are holding off on summer travel, citing high costs. NPR's Elena Moore reports.
5: The poll found that a third of Americans believe gas prices are a major strain on their budgets. Plus, more than 2 in 10 say steep prices are the reason they won't be taking a summer vacation. Those feelings are less pronounced among Republicans, like Greg Votel, who lives in a popular vacation spot in Minnesota.
6: My buddy owns a resort. He's completely full. You look at the grocery store up here, you should see the plates. Nebraska, Iowa, Dakotas, Wisconsin, Illinois. I'd say business is good.
5: Votel is part of the more than 70% of GOP voters who say they approve of Trump's handling of the economy. Elena Moore, NPR News.
2: This is NPR News. The Ebola virus continues to spread in the Democratic Republic of Congo. Officials report more than 900 confirmed infections and at least 234 deaths. But officials say the actual toll may be much higher as health workers struggle to trace contacts and to isolate suspected Ebola patients. Many people avoid going to the hospital at all, and the area of the epicenter has suffered after years of conflict and neglect. This particular strain of Ebola is fast-moving and has no approved treatment or vaccine. In men's soccer, two of the FIFA World Cup favorites are back in action this weekend. So are two of the newcomer nations to the tournament. NPR's William Jones reports.
7: Four-time World Cup winner Germany will play Ivory Coast after thumping newcomers Curaçao in their opening game. And for Curaçao, the Caribbean island nation, who played with real tenacity for much of that 7-1 loss to Germany, they'll be hoping for a change of fortune as they play Ecuador. On Sunday, European champion Spain will look to build some momentum to their World Cup campaign. They go up against Saudi Arabia. Spain has had to regroup after a surprise tie against World Cup newcomers Cape Verde. And for Cape Verde, who captivated global audiences with that stunning underdog performance, they'll now play Uruguay, who won the first ever World Cup some 96 years ago. William Jones, NPR News.
2: The U.S. men beat Australia 2-0 yesterday, winning two consecutive games at the World Cup for the first time since 1930. I'm Nora Rahm, NPR News in Washington.
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1: Welcome to the People's Pharmacy. I'm Terry Graydon. I'm a medical anthropologist.
9: And I'm Joe Graydon. I'm a pharmacologist. Today, we're talking about your eyes. Our vision is precious. How can we best preserve it? Our lines are open for your calls and questions. The number to participate in today's live broadcast is 888-472-3366. We do need a favor, though. Please consider whether your question is of broad general interest.
1: To answer your questions, we are pleased to have a special guest here in the studio. 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She's Associate Chief of Staff at the Durham VA Healthcare System and past Interim Chief of Surgery there. 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
10: Thank you so much for having me today.
9: We love having you in studio, and we love having you answering questions from our listeners. But before we delve into some of these really challenging eye problems, let's talk about myopia. And I think a lot of people are, what is myopia again? Well, I think that's what you would call nearsightedness, and it's on the rise. In 2000, 23% of the world's population had myopia. In 2020, it was 34%. And by 2050, it's predicted to be 50%. And in Southeast Asia, children are starting to have myopia at rates that are astonishing. 8 out of 9 of every 10 high school grads have myopia. A few generations ago, it was 1 out of 2. So what's going on, Dr. Fekret?
10: Well, we are definitely seeing more myopia or nearsightedness. And I think it's due in part to the environment of children, because their visual environment has changed perhaps faster than their genes could. You know, genetics matter, but children with nearsighted or myopic parents are more likely to become nearsighted. But the rapid rise around the world points to environmental factors, too. Children are spending more time indoors, doing lots of close work, such as schoolwork, reading, phones, tablets, computers, and less time outside.
1: Now, are there implications for eye health? I mean, if you're nearsighted, you wear glasses, even if you're a little kid. But is there anything beyond that that's more troubling?
10: As an eye becomes more nearsighted in general, the eyeball becomes more elongated. So instead of a round watermelon or a cantaloupe, it's more of one of those oval-shaped watermelons. And in the eyeball itself becoming larger like that, some of the structures stretch, and there's an increased risk for retinal detachment, for example, and other retinal problems.
9: Now, is it reversible? In other words, everybody's staring at their phones, at their tablets, you know, looking at screens, and even reading. Can you reverse myopia if you go outside and you look at the sky or the birds or trees?
10: Well, once myopia starts, we can't reverse it, but there's a lot of work being done to slow it down. And there's that 20-20-20 rule. Every 20 minutes of near work, look away 20 feet for about 20 seconds. And that may help slow the progression of myopia.
1: I assume also that it would make sense to intervene when children are very little before it becomes really baked in, as it were.
10: Well, you know, the strongest practical protective factor we know is outdoor time. So children who spend more time outdoors are less likely to become myopic.
1: There may be other health benefits to that as well.
10: Yes.
1: Okay. Our number is 888-472-3366. We invite you to call in your questions and we'll try to get them answered. You can also send us email radio@peoplespharmacy.com. We'd love to know where you are, so please include that in your email. And we are going to talk to Carl in Sarasota, Florida. Hi, Carl.
11: Hi.
1: What's on your mind?
11: So my question is about ocular migraines, and I was curious, are ocular migraines an eye problem or are they a neurological problem?
1: And maybe you could tell us, if you have had an ocular migraine, what it's like.
11: I have had a few ocular migraines, or I've had what other people have told me, including medical professionals, have been ocular migraines. They generally start with, like, pixels in my vision, and then it seems to go throughout the rest of my body, and there's like a jittery or shaky feeling. And it seems to run for maybe an hour or two. It's a gradual increase and then a fade away and no residual effect. But it's really disconcerting because the first time or two, I thought I was having a stroke.
9: Well, I have to tell you, Carl, I've been there and done that because I've also had ocular migraines. And the first time, it really freaked me out. I was like, do I need to go to the emergency department? For me, it's like a little wavy line that starts and moves across my field of vision. Doesn't last that long, maybe about 20 to 30 minutes, and it just gradually fades away. There's no pain, so it's like, why are they calling this a migraine? So what's going on, Dr. Fecker?
10: Mm-hmm. Hi, Carl. So, you know, migraines and headaches themselves are sometimes associated with visual phenomenon, and typically you have pain, headache pain. Ocular migraines are different. We assume that they're caused by blood vessel spasm in the retina wallpaper inside the eye itself. And that is visual phenomenon alone without pain, without headache pain. And so the visual phenomenon vary. Each person has something different, and it can be lights and dots and colors. But they usually last shorter than what you describe. They're usually, you know, within 30 minutes, I would say. And they're not associated with any other whole body symptoms. So definitely an evaluation by a neurologist to help sort out the exact cause is suggested.
9: And is there anything you can do about it? I mean, they just go away, so I don't worry about it anymore.
10: Exactly. They do go away. I think part of it is learning perhaps what your triggers could be. Is it caffeine? Is it stress? Is it not enough sleep?
9: I've got another question for you before we go back to the phones. You know, there are a lot of specialties in medicine. We've got dermatologists, we have gastroenterologists and cardiologists, and then we have, you know, various shades of cardiology. But, you know, primarily if you have a heart problem, you go to a cardiologist and neurologists and orthopedics and, you know, on and on. In ophthalmology, there's like so many subspecialties there are people like you, retina specialists. There are people who focus on the cornea. There are people who are neuro-ophthalmologists.
1: There are people who act sort of like primary care providers for eye stuff, and we call them ophthalmologists, but there's a lot of specialties.
9: How come?
10: Well, we have many, many specialists. So within ophthalmology itself, and outside ophthalmology, as you know, we have optometrists. And so in ophthalmology, the technology has been booming. Available treatments for certain conditions are skyrocketing. And so in order to be solid and knowledgeable and very good at what you do, sub-specializing is very helpful. So even within retina, we have uveitis specialist, pediatric retina specialist, and that's also very subdivided as well.
9: So how would somebody know who they should see?
10: Well, we generally recommend a comprehensive eye exam, so a complete eye examination.
9: How often?
10: So in general, if there are no vision problems and no known conditions that you have, once a year.
9: And when it comes to then going a little deeper, how is your ophthalmologist the traffic cop?
10: Well, if you have an entirely normal eye exam, then there's no reason to go deeper. But if a condition's identified, you can ask your eye doctor if you should see a specialist.
9: And what is included in a quote-unquote thorough eye exam? What should people be asking for?
10: Right. Well, checking the vision at distance and near, sometimes a glasses examination to see if you need it and what the prescription would be, a screen for glaucoma, a full
1: and
10: dilated
1: eye
10: exam.
1: Checking pressure?
10: Yes. And that's checking the eye pressure, and then putting eye drops in to dilate the pupil and to take a look inside to look for all sorts of conditions.
9: When we come back after the break, we are going to want to ask you about low-pressure glaucoma, because that's a real thing. And so how would somebody know if they have glaucoma if their pressure is normal?
1: And we're also going to talk about dry eyes and what that feels like and what works for you. And we've got a question about blepharitis.
9: All right.
1: So we'll hear about that too.
9: All that after the break. Our lines are open for your calls and questions about your eyes. That number again, Terry?
1: The number is 888-472-3366. And you can also send us email radio@peoplespharmacy.com.
9: Our guest today, Dr. Sharon Fekra, a retina surgeon at the Duke Eye Center. We'd love to hear from you. Again, our lines are open, 888-472-3366.
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12: Sunshine mixed with clouds at times this afternoon, with daytime highs approaching 71. Partly cloudy skies tonight. Chance of rain showers, lows level off around 56. Slight chance of rain showers tomorrow. Daytime highs approaching 73, mainly sunny skies. 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I'm meteorologist Laura Lockwood. Right now, it's 71 degrees.
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9: And we invite you to ask your question or share your story at 888-472-3366. 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
1: Joe, let's talk to Bill in Fort Worth, Texas. Bill, welcome to the People's Pharmacy. What's on your mind?
13: Oh, hi. I have a comment and a question. First, the comment. I want to thank you both for your contributions to the public knowledge of health. I think both of you should be nominated for a Nobel Peace Prize.
9: Well, you're so kind, Bill. Thanks for that. But what is your question, please?
13: Two of them. One, I'm a senior, and I noticed recently in the morning, I have the opposite of dry eyes. My eyes water, and I have to wipe them away. And the second thing is, a few years ago, I had a stroke, and it affected part of my brain, and I see double vision when I look at the television. Is there anything that could be done about that, or am I just screwed? those are the questions.
9: Okay, well, thank you so much. I'm going to suggest you take the answer over the radio, if you don't mind. Dr. Fekrad.
10: Yes, hi, Bill. Thank you for calling in. So dry eyes can sometimes lead to watery eyes. And so how that works is when the eyes are very dry, the crying tears kick in, and then the eyes start tearing or watering. And it sounds like that may be what's happening in the morning. So trying hot, wet washcloths when you wake up over your closed eyes may really be helpful and decrease the watering. And, you know, double vision that you describe, there are many, many causes of double vision. But since you shared that you had had a stroke, it's related to that. And there are prisms that may sometimes be put in the glasses prescription that no one else can see in your glasses that can help you manage the double vision during
9: the day. So it might be a good idea for Bill to visit a optometrist and get a prescription for prisms.
10: Yes, and if the optometrist needs to, can refer you to a pediatric ophthalmologist who specializes in double vision.
9: Oh, how
1: so
9: interesting.
1: A pediatric ophthalmologist, even if you're an older person with double vision.
10: Yes.
1: Okay, that's not intuitive. Let's go to Rick in Beaufort, South Carolina. Hi, Rick. Welcome to the People's Pharmacy. What's your question?
14: Well, I'm going to vote for that Nobel, but I have been wearing glasses to correct for short-sightedness for a long time. And recently, I have a little bit of migraine stuff fluttering, not my big problem. In the afternoon, because I sit at the desk looking at the computer screen, the left eye gets blurry. And I go to the doctor regularly. She's really terrific. And she said that I have these little bugs in my eyes.
9: Oh, wait bugs. A minute. Oh. Bugs in your eyes.
1: Okay, keep going.
14: They're mites.
1: Uh-huh.
14: And, a common name. And she said that she's been after me to use the hot compress on the eyes every morning. And I hadn't been doing that, but she said this will really help. And then you follow that with these eye drops. in the morning and the evening. And they're called XDEMVY. And I said, okay, great. And she said, here's a prescription. And here's an application to get a grant. I said, why would I need a grant? She said, they're $950 a bottle.
15: Mm-hmm.
14: And I want you to get three bottles. So the questions are, how good is this drug? The first bottle really didn't seem to do much good. I wasn't doing it every night. Now I'm doing it morning and night. I'm on the second bottle. I'm wondering, how many bottles am I going to have to go through? How many applications for money am I going to have to, grant money am I going to have to write? Is this XDEMVY stuff really going to work? And is it a forever drug, or do I have, is it supposed to knock it out?
15: Oh, Rick, thanks so much for that question,
9: that's
15: Rick.
9: A wonderful question. And we just so happen, by accident or good planning, to have an XDEMVY commercial. So, Al, would you please run the first commercial for XDEMVY?
16: Got eyelid itching and crusties that won't go away? It could be
17: 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And we're Demodex mice, but we love making ourselves comfortable here.
16: With one drop in each eye twice a day, you can kill the mites in just 6 weeks. Don't touch the tip of the bottle to your eye or any surface to minimize contamination. Wait 15 minutes before inserting contact lenses. The most common side effects are stinging and burning in 1 out of 10 patients. It's not you. It's Demodex mites.
15: Okay, so Dr. Sharon Feckrat.
9: Wait, first I have to tell you, this is the dumbest commercial.
15: It is. It's a really obnoxious commercial. I mean, people are dressed up, humans are dressed up like Demodex mites.
9: I mean, and they are really funny looking, and they're in your eyelashes.
15: Well, Demodex mites live everywhere on our skin, probably, but definitely they live on our face, and they like the hair follicles. That's where they like to hang out. They're too little to see, but probably all of us have some Demodex mites on our skin. And obviously, if they like hair follicles, they would like eyelash follicles,
9: too. Well, Terry,
15: too.
9: I want to run the second Demodex mite commercial. Let's take a listen.
18: Meet Grace. She has Demodex blepharitis. She wakes up with itchy, crusty eyelids every morning. Now meet the Demodex mites. They wake up thriving, but Grace is over this endless routine. Oh, Grace, ask your doctor about XDEMVY, a prescription that targets and kills the mites. Don't touch the tip of the bottle to your eye or any surface to minimize contamination. Wait 15 minutes before inserting contact lenses. The most common side effects are stinging and burning in 1 out of 10 patients. Break the cycle. Kill the mites.
9: All right, Dr. Feckrat, kill the mites. What's going on?
15: Well, as Rick has already established, this drug's very expensive. How good is it?
10: Yes. So, hi, Rick. You know, XDEMVY is the only treatment that we have available right now for these mites. And they do live on our skin and our lids. And the way we're able to diagnose it is we do not see the mites when we examine someone's eyelids and lashes. But there are signs that the mites are there, like the plates and cups after a party. And so XDEMVY is recommended twice a day, morning and night, for just 6 weeks. And then you can discontinue it, and the mites should be gone. So it's been shown to be effective, and the FDA approved it. However, these mites can return. And if it returns, then you have to repeat the 6-week course.
15: And I'm assuming it returns because, as we've just said, we all have Demodex mites living on our skin where we can't see them, can't feel them. But some of us have bodies that react to the mites.
10: That's right. And probably after finishing a course of XDEMVY, keeping those lids and lashes as clean as possible, perhaps with a 50-50 mixture of baby shampoo and water and a nice little cotton tip or Q-tip to sort of shampoo those lashes, may help.
9: But it is expensive, as Rick pointed out, and not every insurance company is going to go ahead and approve it.
10: Yes, what I often suggest to patients is call the company and tell them you need a special coupon.
9: Okay, thank you for that. Terry, let's just ask about dry eyes before
15: Absolutely.
9: We segue to the next phone call.
15: Let us do that. Why do we get dry eyes, and what can we do about it?
10: So with dry eye, we have to look at our tear film. So our eyelids are like windshield wipers, and we need our eyeballs themselves to be moist. And our tear film is made up of mucus, water, and fat. And all of those components need to be working well together to keep our eyes moist. And so sometimes, particularly with age or certain health conditions or medications, our eyes can become dry. And when they're dry, they tear in response.
9: And we've heard so much about eye drops, like you should get the ones without the preservatives in them, get the ones with the individual containers. What do you recommend?
10: Well, there are now many eye drops for dry eye available over the counter. And then there are also many, if those aren't working as well or you need something more, there are many prescription eye drops.
9: So give us some of your favorites. We don't mind mentioning brand names.
10: Well, you know, there's been a lot in the news about infections from certain brands and types of artificial tears. So artificial tears can come in a bottle that have preservatives. And if you're using the tear drops more than four times a day, we recommend the preservative-free that come in the little vials. And I often recommend Systane or Refresh.
9: And Systane is spelled with an S.
10: Yes, S-Y-S-T-A-N-E.
9: Okay. And Refresh is another possibility.
10: Yes.
9: And there's been a lot of controversy about surgical strategies. In other words, when people say, okay, throw away your glasses forever, just come in and we'll take care of that once and for all. But some people complain about dry eyes after they've had that surgery.
10: Yes, that's true. Dry eyes can worsen or develop or be exacerbated by really any type of eye surgery, especially eye surgery that involves the surface of the eye more, such as the get rid of your glasses surgery.
9: Okay. Terry, where are we going?
15: Well, we're going back to Dallas, Texas to talk to William. William, please let us know what your question is.
19: Yes, good. Yeah, great day to you all, and thank you for this opportunity. I recently getting my physical annual eye checkups. I realized the doctor's offered, instead of dilating my eyes, there's this new technology now. They're taking pictures, and I just wondered how accurate that was. We talked about, you know, checking on the, you know, the insides of the eye. So I just wanted to throw that out there and see what your thoughts are on that.
15: Thanks for that, William. This is technology I don't know anything about. Dr. Fekret, what is it?
10: Well, hi, William. Yes, this is an incredibly timely question. So our technology and our ability to image the eyes has progressed. And I envision a time in the future where you may be able to take these images at home and send them up to a artificial intelligence model that reads them for you. But as long as you're not having any symptoms in particular, instead of dilating the pupil, taking those photographs serve as a useful screening. It may be as good as some non-retina specialist's ability to examine the retina. It's not 100%, but it's a great screening tool. And one thing that you could ask is for extra pictures that we call steered images. So you can look up, they can take a picture. You can look left, they can take another picture. You can look down, another picture, and so on. And that will capture more of the retina. As if you were dilated.
9: Sounds like a great opportunity. Oh, congratulations on new technology. Where to, Terry?
15: Well, I think we're going to Delaware County, New York, if I can get this call up, and we'll talk to Lori. Hi, Lori. What's your question, please?
9: I'm not sure Lori has.
15: Here we go. Just a second. We're going to find it.
9: All right.
15: Where did Lori go? Here we go.
20: Right here? Hello?
9: There you are.
15: Now we've got you on.
9: Lori, what's up?
20: I am here. Hi. My question is regarding retinal health. in the last several months, well, since the last fall, I've had several retinal tears, and am first in one eye and then more recently in the other. So that was particularly concerning to me because, you know, you think if something were to happen to one eye, at least you maybe still have the other to function with. And so I've been curious as to what one might be able to do to preserve retinal health and diminish the likelihood of future tears. And I know you recently were speaking about eye drops for dry eyes, but I'm also curious because I had purchased the Systane and wonder, but I was surprised when my specialist said, I don't need to do anything like that, you know. So I'm just curious as to what I might do.
9: Okay, well, thank you, Lori. Dr. Feckhardt, first of all, what is a retinal tear? That's
15: your specialty.
10: Yeah, so in the back of our eye behind the pupil, we have the retina wallpaper. And the retina is like the film of an old-fashioned camera. And so it's something that's not replaceable, and so we want to take care of our retinal health. As we age or after eye surgery or an eye injury, the vitreous humor that fills the eyeball behind the pupil liquefies and separates from the retina wallpaper that it's stuck to. And some individuals will notice floaters after that. But floaters can also indicate that there's a retinal tear. So when the vitreous separates, it can get stuck in some people's eyes and then tear the retina. These retinal tears usually only develop during the time where the vitreous is liquefying and separating. And after a few months, you're often then home free. You know, nothing's 100%.
9: And is there anything you can do to prevent a retinal tear?
10: There is no definite way to prevent a retinal tear. You can get a good dilated retinal exam, and if there are some warning areas and, you know, beginnings of things, those can sometimes be treated.
15: Now, I have another question that came in on email about retinal problems. Marcia writes, I want to know about bleeding retina, which my husband has now. He takes medication for high blood pressure and high cholesterol. Is the bleeding retina related to that? He also runs regularly and he wears a CPAP machine at night. So what's the story on all of these other health issues and how do they relate to retinal
9: health? And we just have 30 seconds before the break.
10: Yeah, so our general health can affect the retina for sure. And with the blood pressure and the sleep apnea that he has with the machine he wears at night, a plugged vein can lead to bleeding in the retina. And we call that a retinal vein occlusion. And there are treatments now, and a retina specialist could help you.
9: Great. Well, when we come back, we're going to talk more about your eye health, especially macular degeneration. And we'll find out about Dr. Feckhardt's research. Our lines are open at 888-472-3366. 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Again, that number, 888-472-3366.
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9: Welcome back to The People's Pharmacy. I'm Joe Graydon.
15: And I'm Terry Graydon. Today we're answering your questions about vision problems. Our guest is Dr. Sharon Fekret, a retina surgeon at the Duke Eye Center of the Duke Health Integrated Practice. She's also the Robert Mockamer, M.D., Distinguished Professor of Ophthalmology at the Duke University School of Medicine. Dr. Fekret was the chief editor of the book All About Your Eyes.
9: And we're going to start this segment by talking about macular degeneration. It's a pretty serious condition. It affects a lot of people.
15: And Joe, we have a question about macular degeneration. Do you want
9: to... Let's take the question, and then we're going to see another... Well, we aren't going to see it, but we're going to hear another commercial.
15: All right. Pat in Wilmington, North Carolina. Your question, please.
3: Hi. In my last eye exam, my doctor told me that I had the early stages of macular degeneration and suggested that, or recommended that I start taking vitamins, the ARIDS 2 vitamins. And that was it. And I felt like I probably needed to have a little more guidance. And I guess I was just shocked by the diagnosis. But should I be seeing a specialist or going to my eye doctor more regularly to track whether this is progressing significantly or not?
9: Pat, that's a great question. And Dr. Fekret, you are perfectly situated to, first of all, tell us the difference between wet and dry, and then what should Pat be doing?
15: And what is macular degeneration in the first place?
10: Hi, Pat. So macular degeneration is something that usually develops in individuals over 65 years old. And sometimes they have a family history and sometimes they don't. But smoking and blood pressure and sunlight can contribute to its development. There is dry and there's wet. And it sounds like you have early dry age-related macular degeneration. And the recommendations for early is indeed those vitamins that were suggested. They're AREDS vitamins.
9: A-R-E-D-S,
10: yes.
9: Whatever that stands for.
10: Yes.
15: It's the name of a study that's actually established that they're helpful in reducing the progression.
10: Yes, yeah, so it's a National Eye Institute study that recommended these vitamins, and they're over-the-counter called PreserVision vitamins. And they decrease the risk of the dry becoming wet, where abnormal blood vessels grow and leak and bleed, and can decrease your central vision.
9: Well, speaking of dry macular degeneration, we are going to go to a commercial for iZervay. 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
15: I have to say that if you haven't seen this commercial, the place that he loves and loves to see is beautiful. It's a beach. It looks like it's a West Coast beach, perhaps. And he and a younger man, probably his son, are surfing. The younger man is doing the surfing and the older man is doing some coaching, and they're driving around in a bright orange old pickup truck, and it just looks like they're having a lovely time, except for the Brief interlude in the retina specialist's office, which does not look like a lovely time at all.
9: So tell us about these eye injections. How good are they? How much are they? And what's the story on preventing or controlling macular
15: And we won't ask why every commercial has to have a dog in it.
10: Yes. So 3 years ago, the FDA approved two medications. One is Izervay and the other Syfovre for advanced dry macular degeneration. And Pat had early.
15: Right. So this is way beyond where Pat is.
10: Yes. And these are designed to slow down the progression of blind spots from advanced dry macular degeneration. They're injections into the eye every month forever.
9: Wow. And how much are they?
10: They are expensive. However, they are covered by insurance.
9: So if your insurance company will approve them, they can make a difference.
10: Yes.
9: And if the insurance company doesn't approve them, it's thousands of dollars a month.
15: And they don't actually cure the problem. They don't stop the problem, but they do slow it down.
10: That's right. They don't reverse the damage that's there. They don't stop it. They slow it down. Really, if you, the longer you get it, the better it works. So they slow it down anywhere from 15% to sometimes 30 to 40% after some years of getting it.
9: So it's something, but not perfect.
10: Correct.
15: We have a question from Paul that is a little bit different. He wants to know if there's any effects on the eyes of wearing glasses that have like video screens in them, this new technology. Do we know anything about that?
10: So right now, there's no known effect of staring at video screens other than the consistent near work that we talked about earlier.
15: So if you had the video screen put into your glasses or the whatever it is, those virtual reality glasses that are, you know, we don't know about any effects, but there might be some.
10: Right. We just don't understand it yet.
15: Okay. Well, we have a question about cataracts from David in Charlottesville. Welcome to the Pupil's Pharmacy, David.
2: Hi.
9: What's on your mind?
2: Great to be here.
9: Go ahead.
2: Well, my question is, after cataract surgery in my right eye last year, my vision has never been the same. It's very, very blurry. I am myopic. I have I'm nearsighted, and I have glaucoma. So my question is that normal for my eyesight after the surgery to deteriorate, to be a lot worse?
10: Thank you for your question, David. So that is not normal, usually after cataract surgery, and the reason you have it is to have vision improvement. And so it would be important to ask your cataract doctor why you're not seeing as well, because there is a long list of possible explanations.
9: So definitely go back, maybe even get a second opinion, see if there's anything that can be done to improve the situation.
15: We also have an email from LJ from Louisville, Kentucky, and she has sisters. They're all in their 70s. She's 67. And they've all been told by their various ophthalmologists in different places that they are starting to have cataracts. And she wants to know what causes cataracts. Is there anything you can do to delay the development of cataracts? And are those lenses that they put in to replace your natural lens, are they made of plastic?
10: So excellent question, LJ. So cataracts.

0: common. Everyone over 50 has some. We don't know how to prevent cataract formation now, but during cataract surgery, that cataract is, or cloudy lens is removed, and a lens implant that's artificial and man-made is put back in. And they're not plastic. They're made of different materials, including silicone and polymethyl methacrylate.
1: Okay. Dr. Packerat, you have been doing some extraordinary research at Duke over the last several years. You call it iMind. That's the group that you have formed. Can you tell us what that stands for, what you're looking at, and what the hope is for the future?
0: Thank you so much. So iMind is sort of spelled like iPhone, but it's iMind, and it stands for I, multimodal imaging, in neurodegenerative disease. And our goal is to take pictures of the retina, and we've talked about some of those earlier today, understand what the findings are in people who also have Alzheimer's disease or Parkinson's, ALS, multiple sclerosis, and other conditions. And we ultimately would like to be able to identify, track response to treatment, screen individuals for these conditions using retinal images.
2: Now, this retinal imaging, it's called OCT something, right?
0: Yes. So we are using many different kinds. Mm-hmm. So OCT is an optical cross-section of the retina, and then also the color photographs that were mentioned earlier.
2: Right, right. And I know that part of an eye exam, not necessarily a standard eye exam, an extra part of an eye exam can involve these pictures. The T stands for tomography, which implies computers are involved. Is there any way now that the pictures that your eye doctor gets of your retina can be used, or does this have to be done in a research setting?
0: Well, right now it is not ready for prime time, so you are not able to go to your eye doctor and get these pictures to answer that question. You can still go and get these photographs and these OCTs and images, but that question cannot yet be answered because it's still under study.
2: Okay.
1: And have you learned anything about this sort of concept that windows are the...
2: No, not windows.
1: Eyes are the windows of your brain.
0: You know, the eyeball is an extension of the brain, and all kinds of studies have shown that what is happening in the retina in particular is mirroring what's happening in the brain. So if you're losing some of the small blood vessels in the retina, you're also losing some of the small blood vessels in your brain.
2: Dr. Packerat, earlier we talked about glaucoma, and we talked about it as a condition in which the pressure inside the eyeball increases, and that's how it damages the optic nerve. But not everybody with glaucoma actually has elevated pressure in their eyeball. Can you tell us anything about normal pressure or low pressure glaucoma? And how would you know if you had it, and what do you do about it?
0: Normal pressure glaucoma can sometimes be challenging to diagnose because, as you mentioned, we expect glaucoma to be high eye pressure. Normal eye pressure is between 9 and 21 millimeters of mercury. So if someone has all of the other findings of glaucoma,
2: which are
0: damage to the optic nerve or loss of peripheral or side vision, and some other findings on different OCT types of tests that we just talked about, but the pressure is normal, then they receive the diagnosis of normal pressure glaucoma, which we're now starting to think that maybe it's related to the pressure in the brain, too.
1: Uh-huh. And what can be done?
0: So to treat glaucoma, the goal is to lower the pressure. And over time, your glaucoma specialist or eye doctor can determine what pressure it needs to be below. So what the threshold is that causes damage.
2: So even if it's low pressure glaucoma, they still want to lower the pressure.
0: Even further.
1: Okay. We have time for maybe one or two more questions,
2: Terry. Did you want to talk to John in Greenville, North Carolina?
1: Let's see. Very quickly, let's go to John in Greenville.
2: Okay.

0: Hi, John. What's your question, please?
1: Hello.
0: Go ahead.
1: My question is, I'm a long-time contact lens wearer, monovision, and I'm curious if the solution that I use daily when I put them in and take them out has any negative effect on my eyes, the health of my eyes.
2: Great question. Thank you, John. Dr. Fekra.
3: Oh, hi, John. So the solution that you're using should be FDA approved if you purchased it from the drugstore and off the shelf. I would say that even more importantly than the solution you're using is to make sure that you wash your hands, as you know, every time you deal with the contact lenses, and make sure that your case is clean unless they're disposable lenses, and definitely don't sleep with them on.
2: Okay. Let's take one last call from Karen in Dallas, Texas. Karen, you have a suggestion.
4: Hi. I have dealt with a couple of instances of itchy eyes, and I'm grateful for the call that you got this morning about Demodex. I went to school for animal medical technology, and I didn't put the two together, but I live on a small farm, and I have a lot of animals. And I tried washing with soap and water on my eyes, and that helped a little bit for a little while. But then I started swimming in the senior pool where there's a lot of chemicals, chlorine and stuff, and it really took away the itching.
0: Uh-huh.
2: So the question, I guess, is, Dr. Fekrat, can chlorinated swimming pool water kill
0: discourage
2: those mites?
0: Demodex mites.
3: I guess you never know. You might be onto something here.
0: I have to say, I don't like swimming with my eyes unprotected in chlorinated water because it makes them hurt afterwards. But if it worked for Karen, that sounds great for you, Karen.
2: Thank you for that call. We have just 1 minute left. We got a call from Karen in Erie, Pennsylvania. Her husband has really severe dry eyes, has tried various treatments. Nothing has helped. Any other suggestions, Dr. Fekra?
0: For severe dry eye, what can you do?
3: Yes, well, I would say it may be time to see a dry eye specialist. So we do have dry eye specialists, and they can look at whether you need lubrication, which anti-inflammatory treatment, or other treatments such as maybe even LipiFlow.
2: Okay. Thank
0: and
2: you so much.
0: And the LipiFlow is a machine, basically, that squeezes the eyelid a little bit to get the oils flowing.
2: And it has some heat in it as well.
0: The meibomian glands.
2: Yes.
0: Is that right?
3: Exactly.
0: Okay.
2: We are all out of time. Thank you so much for listening and for sharing your stories.
0: The People's Pharmacy is a co-production of North Carolina Public Radio, WUNC, with The People's Pharmacy.
2: Lynn Siegel produced today's show. Pamela Alberta provided technical assistance. Al Wodarski engineered. We also had help from Jenny.
0: Yes, we did, from Jenny Lawson. And the People's Pharmacy theme music is by B.J. Lederman.
2: Thanks today to our guest, Dr. Sharon Fekrat.
0: Dr. Fekrat is a retina surgeon at the Duke Eye Center of the Duke Health Integrated Practice and vice chair of faculty affairs. She's also the Robert Mockamer, M.D., distinguished professor of ophthalmology at the Duke University School of Medicine. She's associate chief of staff at the Durham VA Healthcare System and past interim chief of surgery there. She's director of the Duke EyeMind Research Group and chief editor of the book All About Your Eyes, as well as editor of the Digital Journal of Case Reports of Ophthalmology. Dr. Fekrat is past president of the North Carolina Society of Eye Physicians and Surgeons.
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0: It's time for Skin in the Game, and we have your front row seat to the action with marketing expert John Simperman and sports business journalist Tim Oshai.
1: They're talking about a $1 billion renovation.
2: Which is incredible.
1: And that's
2: for a hockey arena in the South, right?
1: But that includes hotels, that includes multiple.
0: Skin in the Game brings you the fresh and fascinating business news in the world of sports, a multi-billion dollar industry that has an economic impact on all of us.
1: This week, we celebrate the end of a great season of hockey by bringing back one of our favorite episodes. It's a fascinating conversation with Phil Pritchard, the keeper of the Lord Stanley Cup.
3: In 1994, when we rolled out the red carpet for the first time in Madison Square Garden, of all places, and we walked out with the Stanley Cup, it was like tradition happened instantly.
0: Coming up next on Skin in the Game, right after this.
4: Live from NPR News in Washington, I'm Nora Rahm. Iran's military said today it closed the Strait of Hormuz again because of Israel's continued attacks on Hezbollah in Lebanon. NPR's Jane Arraf has more.
5: Iran is now saying that it was Washington's job to ensure Israel adhered to that ceasefire, and it calls it a violation of the understanding that fighting is still going on. They say that violation, those ceasefire violations, call the entire agreement between the U.S. and Iran, including the opening of the Strait of Hormuz, into question. That's after Israeli attacks Friday and Saturday, mostly southern Lebanon, where Israeli forces have invaded and they're trying to take more territory. Hezbollah is fighting back there, so not much of a ceasefire.
4: NPR's Jane Arraf. Pakistani officials who've been mediating the talks between U.S. and Iran on ending the war, along with Qatar, say the negotiations will resume tomorrow in Switzerland. Tension between Senate Republicans and President Trump is nearing a breaking point. Trump is venting frustration that the chamber is refusing to pass a strict voter ID law. NPR's Sam Greenglass has more.
6: Senate Majority Leader John Thune had a plan to reauthorize a key spy tool, confirm a permanent director of national intelligence before Trump's more controversial acting pick could take over. Then, in the middle of the night, Trump fired off a post blowing up that plan. Republican Senator Lisa Murkowski of Alaska later compared it to sled dogs.
7: If some big distraction, like a moose, comes through and you got half the team going over here and half the team going over here, it is chaos. And then what that musher has to do is he's got to stop and spend all of his time untangling this mess.
6: Thune says he's trying to stay focused on an agenda that will help Republicans win the midterms. Sam Greenglass, NPR News, Washington.
4: Voters head to the polls in Utah next week for primary elections. Several candidates without ties to the Church of Jesus Christ of Latter-day Saints will challenge former Congressman Ben McAdams in a new district. NPR's Maham Javid reports.
8: The Democratic primary next week pits McAdams, who some delegates view as too conservative, against three more liberal Democrats, none of whom is Mormon. Matthew Bowman is the chair of Mormon studies at Claremont Graduate University.
9: So it'll be interesting to see how that turns out and if someone who has never been LDS can actually win as a Democrat, which is a doubly hard thing to do in Utah, being both of those at the same time. So that'll be, I think, an interesting harbinger of how Utah politics might change over the next couple of generations.
8: Bowman says that the city's demographics are changing. That and a blue-leaning congressional district have changed the way the city views politics. Maham Javid, NPR News.
4: This is NPR News.
1: Hey, welcome to a new episode of Skin in the Game. I'm your host, John Simperman, with my co-host,
2: Tim Oshai.
1: Actually, Tim, maybe a new and an old episode, because we're going to bring back a special guest for the interview.
2: Oh, a really special guest. Yeah. If there was ever an episode where I think, John, you and everyone else involved, me too, were so excited to talk to the guest.
1: Yes.
2: This would be that one.
1: This was one of my favorites. So Phil Pritchard, the keeper of Sir Stanley, the Stanley Cup. We're going to replay a good portion of the interview we had with Phil. And a big part of that, Tim, is, you know, hockey season's wrapped up. And what a great season it was. Just think about it. The Olympics, right? Since that time, we've had the World Cup of Hockey, which preceded the Olympics. The ratings for the NHL and the in-arena attendance have all been at peak levels. It's been a great year for the great sport of hockey.
2: Yeah, and the Professional Women's Hockey League also. Incredible season. And as we've talked about a few times, John, in the last couple of weeks, great expansion in that league.
1: Yeah,
2: so,
1: right.
2: In all my years writing about hockey and watching hockey, which is a lifetime, I'm trying to think of one that supersedes this, and I'm not getting it. And you worked in hockey.
1: Yeah, no,
2: you've got a lot to compare it to.
1: Well, hockey is, there was a nice little bump in the mid-90s, kind of the coolest game on ice when we, the Olympics and at that point. But in between then and now, we had a work stoppage. So there was a little bit of the wind, behind the sails for hockey that we lost that momentum. But man, oh man, is the game on a roll. And I think to your point, we have a women's game, the Professional Women's Hockey League, that went from 8 to 12 teams. That announcement just came up. So all that being said, I thought it would be a great way, Tim, for us to kind of put a bow on a great hockey season and bring back our interview with Phil Pritchard. And he's going to tell us a lot of great stories.
2: You've been with Sir Stanley Cup, right?
1: I have, unfortunately.
2: I think it's nicked and dinged.
1: Yeah, unfortunately, was never part of it when any of the teams I worked with had won the cup. But
2: so
1: no
2: holding it over your head.
1: Well, that's another story.
2: Ooh.
1: For another time.
2: But not one you can say out loud.
1: Not one I can say out loud. But what I can tell you is most of our listeners will recognize Phil Pritchard. He is in all the TV commercials. Yeah. He is the person who is polishing the cup and escorting the cup onto the ice for the winning Stanley Cup team. That is Phil Pritchard, Hockey Hall of Fame, as well as the keeper of the cup.
2: And he's also the guy who leads a small group of people who travel with the cup. And John, their season is just beginning.
1: That's right.
2: Now that the Carolina Hurricanes have won the Stanley Cup, every player, coach, many, if not most of the front office personnel from that franchise are each going to get their day with the cup, which means the cup's about to travel the world, or at least the Western Hemisphere. And Phil or someone on Phil's team will be with it, as we're going to hear, at all times. That cup doesn't leave their sight.
1: It does leave their sight. So with that, let's get to our interview with Phil Pritchard.
2: Hey, everybody. Welcome to Skin in the Game. This is Tim O'Shea in studio with John Simperman. Joining us by Zoom is Phil Pritchard. He is a vice president of the Resource Center and the curator of the Hockey Hall of Fame. But chances are you all might know him by a different title, which is the keeper of the Stanley Cup. Phil, thanks for joining us.
3: Hey, guys. No problem. Happy to be on board. And as always, happy to talk sports.
2: So listen, we are talking to you, a hockey guy, in early June. It's an 80-degree day here where we are. Yet I suspect you are about to enter one of your busier times of year. Is my suspicion correct right now?
3: It is. But you know what? In June, it's a great time of year for sports, especially hockey. And especially if you're a fan from one of the teams that's in the final, it's always full of emotions, I guess probably the best word to say, powerful emotions, because anything can happen, as we know in hockey.
2: Phil, we know you've been with the Stanley Cup, the keeper of the Stanley Cup. Is it going back to the early 90s, or did you actually start in the late 80s with that?
3: I'm old. I started in 88, actually, September 88.
2: Gotcha. So I'm going to jump ahead just a couple of years there to 1993 call you had with the then and still commissioner of the NHL, Gary Bettman, which has been much reported on since then, and which you and the commissioner and others on the call talked about elevating what the Stanley Cup means to the sport. And I would love you to tell us what you were thinking about back then, because it sure as heck has worked. I mean, to me, it is the most famous trophy in the world, the most sought after trophy in the world. And I tend to think a lot of our listeners would agree with that. So take us back to that call, so many years ago, and what you were envisioning for the trophy.
3: Well, if you remember back then, it was Commissioner Bettman's first year in that. And the vision he had is exactly what we at the Hockey Hall of Fame always thought of. The cup is bigger than the game itself. It's what every kid that puts on a pair of skates or picks up a stick wants to achieve in their career. They obviously want to go on and play in arguably the greatest league in the world, the NHL, and be a Stanley Cup champion one day and hoist it over their head. But Commissioner Bettman had the vision to, I'm going to use the word Hollywood because I can't think of a different word to use, to bring out the rope, to roll out the red carpet, basically, and to make it theatrical, if you want to use that word, or make it more exciting or something. Winning the Stanley Cup, and if you talk to anybody that's ever won it, it's always been exciting. But Commissioner Bettman brought it to another level through television and through camera work and that as well. And I remember being on the call with, I believe the trustees of the Stanley Cup were on it, some staff at the Hockey Hall of Fame, Commissioner Bettman, I think Steve Solomon at the NHL. There's a couple other NHL people on there. But trying to come up with a way that would bring it all the way out to, this is it. This is exactly what we all felt and what needed to happen. And in 1994, when we rolled out the red carpet for the first time in Madison Square Garden of all places, and we walked out with the Stanley Cup, it was like tradition happened instantly. And it's pretty amazing to look back now, those 30 years, to see how it has grown, how technology has changed and all of that. But the pomp and circumstance of the Stanley Cup itself, the presentation, is as good as it ever has.
1: Yeah. Hey, Phil, it's John Semperman. Thanks for joining us. And unfortunately, I never had a chance to meet you up close and personal during my days with the Los Angeles Kings or the Buffalo Sabres. We got close, but we never quite had that exchange. And, yeah, I was working in the league those years, and you're right, Steve Solomon, Brian Jennings, a lot of that crew, and what they really did was, what I remember, was really made the Stanley Cup a lot part of the whole advertising platform, and I think even integrated the Stanley Cup into kind of the logo for the playoffs, so it became... it became the hero back in the early days of making the cup kind of the hero and the chalice to chase.
3: Yeah, I mean, you're so right there, because that's what they were playing for. There is no other question about it. I mean, they were playing to win a 4-game series, but they were playing to win that Stanley Cup, and it became the focal point. It became the top of the pyramid, if you want to call it that. Players rise to that occasion to get to the top of the pyramid. But when the game is over and after the hands are shaken, the presentation that happens is, and I'm going to be biased here, but it's second to none in sports presentations, I think.
1: And Phil, I agree, because we're talking to a couple of hockey guys here too. You know, you've got the Lombardi Trophy and, you know, you've got the World Cup, obviously amazing trophies. Is it a combination of the history, the legacy, and also it is the only trophy in sports that also has the names of the players engraved on it. So is that part of the mystique?
3: I think so. And, you know, you mentioned the World Cup, you mentioned Lombardi. Those traditions are great and taking nothing away from other sports. But in hockey, you can't win it by yourself. When you're 5 years old or 4 years old, when you start playing, mom or dad or coach or grandma and grandpa have to help you put on your skates, tie them up, you know, tighten your shin pads, all of that stuff. So you can't do it by yourself. And basketball, soccer, you can just go outside and dribble the ball or kick the ball around. You can do that by yourself. Hockey, you need people. It's such a team sport. And I think that really shows with the presentation of the Stanley Cup, Craig Campbell and myself walk the cup out on the red carpet, hand it to Commissioner Bettman, who then hands it to the captain. What's the captain do right away? He hands it to someone else. Like, it's like, I didn't win this by myself. Someone else won it as well, and they hand it to someone else. And it really shows the team part. There's no I in team, and I know that saying gets used a lot, but in hockey, that's so true. It's all part of the team. All the way back to when you first put on your first pair of skates and someone tightened them, they remember all of those people.
2: You know, guys, I always think about the Stanley Cup too, is there's these little aspects to it that I feel like they make it so aspirational. I mean, one, the rules, you can only hold it over your head if you want it. And then you get to skate it around the ice. You get to, you know, literally take it on a ride. I think it's the only major sports trophy you can drink out of. It's certainly only one. John, here's a story for a little later, but I do believe there might be a photo of you being privy to some of that when the Boston Bruins.
1: We'll get to that. I don't want to remind Phil of his one trip into Buffalo.
2: We'll come back to that. But really, I mean, it's a trophy that you can interact with, right? But you have to win it to be able to interact with it. And does it make it more personal? I mean, do people who won it at least feel more ownership of it that way?
3: I think they do. Not only the players, but the fans do. The fans become part of it, right? Because they don't even want to touch it until their teams won it. But once their team wins it, it's, I can give it a hug and get a photo. And I think there's something special and something to be said about the way everyone as a group thinks that way. And it's so cool to be part of, you know, you mentioned about skating around the ice, and they do that. And then they go in the dressing room and you get to start to meet the guys and see what's important and what they're thinking of on their day and that. And they're so excited. They've achieved a milestone in their career, maybe one of their most biggest professional days of their lives. And they're going to share it with teammates and family and friends. And it's pretty spectacular to be part of that.
1: You know, and you mentioned what it takes, you know, from being in the locker room as a mite and having your skates done and all the way up for what these guys sacrifice and what their families sacrifice. And I also think that's part of that legacy, because every player gets the cup for a day. And what do they normally do? And by the way, you would know better than I, Phil, but they take it back to where they started and they share it with their family, their friends, their youth hockey coaches. So it's not just them that won that cup. It's everyone who helped get them there.
3: Yeah, so true. And hey, guys, it's you guys and myself, we still have people tying up our skates, so we haven't gotten there yet.
1: I'm actually looking for someone now to tie my skates again.
3: But, you know, it's funny, though. You mention all that. And those people, those moments, they remember all of that during their career. They remember going to whatever restaurant and late at night or after a practice and getting a donut or whatever it might be. All of those things are a big part of their story. They don't forget that. And what the player does throughout that day and everything that's important to them, it's so special. And that's, to me, I think, really the story of what they do and what it means and how they got there. Because if they forget anybody, I'm shocked, because there's so many people on that list that they're going through. I got to thank this person. I wonder if this coach remembers me. And to standing in the corner and see them saying thank you or going up to their teacher's front door, knocking on their door, and the teacher answers and they say, "Hi, Mrs. Whatever Smith. Do you remember me? I just want to say thanks." It's pretty powerful. It's pretty emotional, but it means so much to them.
1: And Phil, as the quote unquote keeper of the cup, you are with them all summer long. This has got to be quite an itinerary.
3: Yeah. You know, I mean, you look at a roster of a team now. Hockey's played in 96 countries around the world now. And like we talked about, putting on a pair of skates and picking up a stick, every one of these players in these 96 countries want to play in the National Hockey League. They want a chance to win the Stanley Cup and bring it home. I think it's 30 countries that tallies at right now that we've traveled to with the Stanley Cup. So the sport is growing, and it's growing really fast. So when they get that chance to take it home, it's unbelievable. And there's, during the summer, just to answer your question in detail, it's the team gets 100 days with it to celebrate. So that's 100 days of Stanley Cup celebrations. Obviously not at all in the hometown, wherever they're from, whatever country it may be, and we're there along the whole path.
2: Phil, how big a staff of people do you have working with you now traveling with the cup?
3: I think during the summer we have about 5 or 6 people traveling. 2 people go at all times with it. And of course, it's not only the celebrations at their house after the team wins it. There's the week-long celebrations in the town. There's the team photo ops. There's the partners. There's the Stanley Cup parade. There's the equipment guys get a day, the trainers, you know, all of that. The season ticket holders get a day. I mean, it's the list seems never ending, but it's all so exciting during the summer. There's smiles everywhere. Everyone's got a story, and that's what I love out of it, is listening to all these stories of remember when this happened or whatever and being part of that. And it's pretty cool to wake up in the morning and love what you do. And like you guys, I'm one of those guys too. I get up in the morning and love what I do.
2: So you've got two people at all times. Is that a relatively recent rule that you've put in place?
3: Yeah. I mean, what happened in the late 90s, early 2000s, when we started traveling beyond the U.S. and Canada borders on a regular basis, and we kind of needed that more and more. So we worked towards trying to do only one trip overseas during the summer months. It's hard to do now because if you look at a roster of a team, there's often five nationalities on there or six nationalities. It's amazing where they're from. And again, that doesn't matter where they're from. They're all a member of that hockey team, but they all get that chance to take it home, wherever that may be.
1: So do those 100 days, does that include travel days? I mean, because you've been a few times in the Czech Republic with Chara. You've been around the globe.
3: Yeah. And what's amazing, guys, is we say it's the 100 days. So basically it's from the night they win it, say mid to late June till first or second week in October when the season starts. That's the 100 days. That's how it comes up to 100 days. It's not a magical 100 days, let's do this. It works out that half the month of June, 2 months in the summer, fall, and then in October is all, now we're at 100 days. So once that puck is dropped on the new season, they become the defending Stanley Cup champions. Their celebration, their tour, if you will, comes to an end, and they're battling again to win it again and hoist it again next year. So it's their names go on it, you know, all of that, and they get to all these celebrations. But once training camp starts, it's back to business, and it's a pretty full circle of a hockey season all packed in.
2: You know, I remember, Phil, there was one summer a bunch of years ago, if I'm being truthful, when you guys had the cup visiting older players who had won the Stanley Cup championship but didn't actually get the cup for a day. And it wasn't you. It was somebody on your staff who was traveling with the cup on the day I'm thinking back to. I was writing a story for Ringside Magazine about, you know, a day in the life of the Stanley Cup. There was a crowd gathering with a, you know, retired player in a community center in a small town in the middle of Ontario, probably about 3 hours from Toronto. And the cup was late. It was very late. And they found out why, because, you know, eventually the guy on your staff called. He said, you know, I'm sorry, I got pulled over for a speeding ticket. He never actually got the ticket, because when he got there, he said, listen, the cop saw the Stanley Cup seatbelted in the back. He did not give me a ticket, but he called a bunch of other police over to take photos with it. I am wondering, does that type of thing, and I'm not talking about literally police pulling you over, but does that type of thing, that type of reaction happen often, you know, when you're traveling with the cup?
3: Well, I can answer that two parts. That summer that we did that was so exciting for hockey, I think. I mean, it was unfortunately because there was, I think the players and ownerships were arguing that year and the season was put on hold.
2: Yep.
3: So that was the downside of it. The plus side was we came up with this idea to let's have the guys that won it years ago that didn't get a chance to bring it home, let's bring it home for them. And it was so cool to see these guys that we tried to get the 50s, 60s, 70s, some of the 80s guys that never got a chance and to bring it home. And some of them had grandkids now and stuff, but it was so neat to see the family and the player that had won that says that's my name on it right there. And that made it so special. And when we tell guys today, that's what we did, and they think that is so cool that they're part of this tradition now, but they're able to look back at older names. So that's one side of it. The other side of it is, and the question you asked, it's amazing when you, I mean, the police is one thing, But when we're crossing borders or traveling by airlines, we have to, obviously we have baggage and it's the Stanley Cup. And when you go to check it in and they say, what do you have there? And, you know, is my luggage, what is it? And you tell them, and then they're all so excited and they want a photo with it and that. And you can understand, I guess, why he's late, because you can't just go, okay, I got to go. You're not going to do that with police. You're not going to do that with airlines. You're not going to do it with customs officers. And you can't do it with anyone. The people are so excited to see it, to share memories, and it brings back memory lane and things like that. And, I mean, it makes a great travel companion. I never lose an argument, though, with it. You know, it's pretty good. I at home, I can't win an argument, but on the road, I never lose one.
1: We're here with Phil Pritchard, who you would know Phil from his famous white gloves, as well as Phil, I think between you and the cup, you're featured on a lot of commercials these days. But I do want to, there is all these rumors of there's more than one cup, there's two cups, there's three cups. So I just want to set the record straight. You know, there's, and correct me if I'm wrong, but there's one Stanley Cup and there's only the replica when that cup is on the road. Am I correct with that at the Hall of Fame?
3: Correct. You're bang on. So people can't believe that we're in Boston one day and then LA the next day and then Edmonton, Alberta, or Dallas, wherever the next day. They so I just saw that yesterday on TV. Well, it's the same one. And that's what makes hockey so cool. It's saying that if you do go to the Hockey Hall of Fame today, whatever day that is, and there is a version of the Stanley Cup on display. We always have the replica on display when the original one is not traveling. So you are so accurate on the way you described it there. But the great thing is, if you see the Stanley Cup outside of the Hockey Hall of Fame, that's it. That's the one and only.
1: Right, but there might be three Phil Pritchards.
3: Yeah, nobody wants that.
2: Would it make your life easier if there were three Phil Pritchards?
1: But I did segue to the Hall of Fame because I want to, you know, Tim and I were chatting too, and I haven't been to the Hall of Fame in probably 10 years and would like to just, you know, give our listeners a little, you know, a preview. If you haven't been to the Hall of Fame recently, you know, what's happening up in Toronto?
3: The Hockey Hall of Fame, it's 80,000 square feet of hockey history dating back to the earliest games in the 1870s. All the way up to today. And I think what is so cool about it is, yeah, we have a lot on the National Hockey League and obviously the NHL trophies, because that's the ultimate. But we have the Miracle on Ice, the 1980 Olympics. We have stuff on, we have NCAA hockey. We have minor hockey. We have American Hockey League, the old Buffalo Bisons in the 60s. We have stuff on that. And it's a great museum to take you back through hockey history in that. And we always say, if you're not a hockey fan going in that 80,000 square feet, by the time you get through it all, you're going to be a hockey fan.
1: Yeah, I used to love, too, a lot of the interactive stuff you were doing and some of the, you know, the more hands-on exhibits. I know, the kids love those as well. Lots of things to do for all ages.
3: Yeah, big kids and little kids love that. And I think what's amazing about it all is, obviously, with technology and AI and all this stuff, our exhibits are changing a lot. People don't want to go to a static museum anymore. That's not of interest to kids. And I'm saying kids and anyone in the cell phone world. They want to do stuff. They want to be part of stuff. They want to get involved. And that's what we have done really well, I think, is make the guest experience something that is an experience. I mean, you mentioned the interactive games. You can be a goalie. You can take a shot. You can play table hockey. Whatever you want to do, there's all of that there. But then for the diehards or the historian buffs, there's all of that as well.
2: And what might draw historians in, Phil, I'd love for you to tell us more about the Resource Center as well. This is, as I recall it from many years ago, a great library, that may not be the exact word, but a great library where, you know, I spent time researching Mario Lemieux, for example, for a children's book. I was, you know, writing about his life. And it was very cool to go up to Toronto and be at the Hockey Hall of Fame library or resource center. But what does that look like today? And who's able to walk in the doors?
3: What is great about all of that as hockey is growing all the time, as I mentioned earlier, that it's now played in 96 countries around the world, so much so that our resource center and library, we had to move outside of the Hockey Hall of Fame. So we are in a separate facility now. We have 20,000 square feet of hockey history for the library buffs, for the hockey historian, for the stats guys. That is a whole separate entity now. And that's where our archives are, which are basically the artifacts that are not on display. They are all there as well. So the tour behind the scenes is as equally as exciting as the tour within the museum as well. Yet they're in two different places. So it's, if you're doing a book on a player or a team or research in Granddad or whatever it might be, that's where that is, at the resource center and the library in that. And hey, we all know what libraries are like nowadays. I mean, it's times are changing. People don't just go to libraries and take out books like they used to. Ours, we're up to date with all the scanning and all of that stuff and everything. And so, like I said, for the hockey buffs, we have something for everybody. And it's pretty spectacular to see when people come for the first time or the fifth time to see something new that they're looking for. And it's great that we can be part of it all and help them along the way.
1: So, Phil, I was doing a little homework, and you've been with the Cup for many, many years. And I think if I read this right, it was early on in your days at the league or the Hall of Fame, you were the young guy, and no one else volunteered for the first road trip, so it went to you.
3: Yeah, it was my first week on the job, and I guess I don't think it was the first road trip. It was my first road trip, but it did go to me, and I kind of sheepishly put up my hand and said, I'd love to take the Cup out. They gave me the confidence to do that. I guess I must have did a good job, because the next week I went to Dallas, Texas for the Big D Dallas Shootout, which was a minor hockey tournament at the time. Before the Dallas Stars was even there, Dallas and Texas had a big minor hockey tournament at the old Reunion Arena.
1: Oh, yeah, yeah.
3: And from then on, it just kept going and going and going. And now, well, I do my math, 37 years later, we're still going and going. I guess sheepishly, I still put up my hand and still go out there.
2: So then or now, or both, what is that like to be like, oh, my God, I'm traveling with the Stanley Cup. It's like me and the Stanley Cup.
3: Yes, it is. As I mentioned earlier, I don't lose any arguments with it, because when I'm in the room, it never talks back, which is great, but it hangs out in the room with me. Very exciting road life when we're not at a Cup event or something, because you're in the room, because you're also security, if you will, or a historian or a bodyguard, whatever you want to call it. We're looking after arguably one of the greatest pieces in sports history. And to have that honor or have that duty, it's pretty special, and I'm pretty honored to do it.
1: So I need to ask, because our listeners will say, John, why didn't you ask that question? Have you ever thought you lost it, or if it was ever just for a few moments misplaced in 37 years?
3: Well, you know, John, it's amazing in our world of air travel now, and for those people that travel a lot, yeah, you can get to a place really fast. People that don't travel by air, it's hectic sometimes. Connections are awful, because you never know if you're going to be on time or if something's late or the storm, whatever it might be. So we have missed some connections before. We've arrived and our prized luggage didn't arrive. And it's horrible. It's completely awful, because nothing against it, but nobody cares to see me. They don't. I mean, relax. They want the Stanley Cup. That's why I'm there. That's the sole purpose of it. It's great the Cup keeper's there, but where's the Stanley Cup? And when it misses a connection, it affects the whole day. It becomes all of a sudden, you got to wait till the next plane comes in and you get a hold of the airlines and make sure they have it and get it on board. In today's reality, though, with all the scanning and that, you kind of can follow it along on your phone. So if it does miss a connection, you know ahead of time, and they've already contacted you, so you can make some alternate plans. But yeah, it's an awful feeling, John, especially on the Players' Day, if some of his time gets cut short because whatever it might be, an airline, a storm, a rental car emergency, whatever it might be. There's travel these days is so different.
2: You know, on the airline piece, I mean, given the two of you have to travel with it anyway, I'd almost want to buy it a third ticket and give it the middle seat. Do you ever look for ways to keep it with you? Or do you, I mean, the way things are now, do you simply
3: prior to 9/11, we could do that. After 9/11, obviously, our world changed, not in a better way. And especially in air travel, it's changed completely with TSA and all of that. So we can't bring it on board now. Not on a commercial airline anyway. If it's a charter, we can certainly do that as it has different rules than that, but we have to follow along just like everyone else. And, you know, after you check your bag and you cross your fingers that it's going to meet you when you land at wherever you're going on a sunny vacation or going skiing or wherever you might be going. In my case, fingers are crossed, legs are crossed, open. Stanley Cup arrives down that belt once we're in the air at the airline.
1: So, Phil, I need to do a little fact-checking here, and I don't mean to bring up any bad memories, but we have an episode of Skin in the Game with Frank Sapovitz.
3: Yeah.
1: And Frank talked a little bit about 1993 in Montreal, where he puts you in a very uncomfortable situation. You had to go from a private sponsor meeting to the forum in, I think he said, about 20 degrees below zero Fahrenheit.
3: Yeah, it was during the All-Star game in 93 in Montreal. But it was funny. I mean, and it for Frank, probably, and for me, it seems like yesterday, but it's 30 plus years ago. But we were running down St. Catherine Street, which is where the Montreal forum was, to get to the All-Star game because the traffic was so bad and the snow and the weather, cars weren't moving. So we got out and we ran. I mean, you look back now and it was funny and it's a good memory and that, but we made it. And I think that's the important part of it all. And I'm sure Frank will share that with you and everything.
1: Right. He did. He was going to improvise, but there you were.
3: It's one of those stories that you kind of forget, but when someone brings it up, it comes right back to life again. And we got it in time for the All-Star game and we made it. And it was, I think that was the 100th anniversary of the Stanley Cup. Yeah, that All-Star game. And it was a good one. And having Frank around with the NHL was awesome. And I mean, the NHL lost a good one with Frank Sapovitz. And I'm still in touch with him today after all these years and that. And he's moved on from the NFL to his own thing now and that. And he's still involved and I guess I'm still involved.
1: Yeah. Well, I'm thinking of, because I have been in Montreal in February and I know what it's like. I'm just picturing you and your colleague running down the street with the Stanley Cup. Obviously, it's still within its box, but that's still quite a scene in Montreal.
3: Yeah, and it was cold. And you know, I mean, you mentioned about Montreal in January, it's freezing. And I mean, it's like when a snowstorm happens in Buffalo. It changes everything instantly, and you've got to kind of adapt. And maybe that's the right word for Frank and I, is we adapted and it worked.
1: Yeah.
2: Phil, I'm curious, when you're traveling, well, anywhere where the public gets access to the cup, but even when it's a player having it in his backyard and the neighbors and, you know, family members, younger family members are over, when people who have not won the cup have access to it. I know that there's, by hockey tradition at least, you know, the rules, we alluded to them before. You can't lift it over your head. I'm sure there's some more. I know you always touch it with white gloves. And then, of course, there's rules I know you need to put in place just for the safety and security of the cup itself. So how much of a, you're the cup keeper, but how much of a rule keeper are you, and what you absolutely have to enforce versus, you know, there are traditions that you have to like kind of let people self-police?
3: Well, you know what? It's a great question. And the answer has changed over the years because of our cell phone addiction and social media now. That is what has really changed the way we have celebrations or have the players have parties or the players have public appearances or stuff like that, because within minutes, it's all over social media. And you could be at a player's house in their backyard with their family and friends, someone tweets it out or puts it on TikTok or whatever case may be. And all of a sudden fans show up because they recognize the person's backyard because of the telephone pole or whatever it might be. And they find out where it is. And that really has changed the way we approach parties and that. I'm not a big fan of the word back in the day, but back in the day, there was no cell phones. So the photos was totally different. You had to wait there to get them from your camera. So they weren't sent out right away. Now it's a huge part of it. Local security, local police are all, we're in touch with them before we show up and everything because of situations like that. And you never know what's going to happen. What could be a great day could turn it into not such a great day. And it's a new thing that society is dealing with. And not only in Stanley Cup parties, but weddings, whatever it might be. You never know.
1: Right, right.
3: Our world is changing.
2: So you put more security in place to keep the not only the cup, but the people and the events.
3: Exactly, yeah. And we work with the player and their families a lot closer now than we used to. We can't go into a restaurant now and have a quiet dinner with the Stanley Cup at their table. It can't happen anymore.
2: Oh, I would not think so. Yeah, I could not imagine. Yeah, you're making me think back. You know, I have a friend whose dad won the Stanley Cup with the New York Rangers, and she was, you know, this goes back a ways because she was born right after the finals, and there's a picture of her as a baby sitting in the Stanley Cup, and so there's you get those. I'm sure you see that every summer. You know, these intimate personal moments, and then at the flip side, like people get a sense of, oh my gosh, this thing is here, and then you've got a rush and very little way to control that without planning ahead. I don't envy you. I envy your job, but I don't envy your job right now thinking of it that way.
3: But you know what? And it's always something all our parents have always said to us, manners goes a long way as well. And that kind of eases off a lot of things when there's please and thank yous in there and bear with us a second. We're going to try and help you. That manners it goes a long way and it helps out a lot of situations.
2: What about on the tradition side? You know, if there's, I guess quite simply, if somebody wants to lift it over their head, but they haven't won it, are you the one telling them they can't or they shouldn't? Do you leave that to others? Do you let them do it?
3: No, I'll be the one telling them. And we tell them, sure, but we try to educate them on why they don't and why they shouldn't. And in most cases, after the person hears that, they get it. They understand. I mean, the trophy's 132 years old, 133 years old this year. So there's a lot of tradition, a lot of superstitions, a lot of aura behind it all. And we're trying to preserve all that. So for them to come along and we educate about that, I think it's another plus in the way we go about caring about our job and about this trophy.
1: Absolutely. And as we mentioned, as we sit here, you know, in the middle of June, you have really no idea where you're going to be spending the next 100 days.
3: No.
1: When do you get your itinerary and when do you start booking your flights?
3: It's pretty amazing. And this is probably very similar year in, year out. After the cup is won in that first week of the celebrations, we are sitting with people from the NHL, employees of the winning team, and basically putting out a map of the world and putting tacks in all these different spots and try to kind of put together some semblance of a road trip. And then so once we have that in place, then we see if airlines match up. If times match up, if it's easier if we drive or rent a car or what have you, and go from there. So it's usually within the first, I'm going to say, 5 to 10 days, we got a rough idea of how the summer is going to look. Obviously, all the players and family members and that all have to sign on it as well, because as we know, it's their off season. And, you know, some guys are getting married. Some guys they're in wedding parties. Some guys have vacations, whatever it might be. We've got to work around all that as well. And then we have to deal with transportation and getting from place A to B to C to D and so on. It's a fun time to get it all together and listen to players say, well, if I can get it on this day, this is my thoughts. And it's neat to see and to be part of all that. And then once you get all the airlines lined up and rental cars and hotels and everything, away we go.
2: Phil, I want to wrap us with a broad question about the sport that all three of us, me, you, John, all love, the sport of hockey. Maybe more than anyone in the world, you've got a view on what hockey looks like around the world, you know, with players, with fans, the way the fandom has grown, not only for the NHL, but for the sport more broadly. What have you seen in recent years? What's changed? What's grown? Are there any challenges that the sport is grappling with at the fan level?
3: Well, you know what I mean? Whether it's National Hockey League, whether it's college, whether it's junior, whether it's minor, whatever it might be, Olympics, whatever. I think there's two major things. One is having enough ice surfaces for people to play on, because our demographics are changing. There's a lot of, I'm going to use the term beer league hockey now, people that are over the minor hockey age group that don't have anywhere to play now, that play in beer league hockey, 35 and over, 40 and over and all that. Those leagues are growing all the time because you don't want to give up this game you love. The hard part is getting access to ice. There's just not enough ice rinks. I'm here in Canada, and yeah, we have a lot of rinks in every town and that. You go down to the U.S. and the northern cities and states have a lot of rinks. But when you go further south, you talk to some kids that are in minor hockey and they're driving 3 hours to a hockey game and that's tough. How can they keep loving that sport? And I think it's a worldwide thing to figure out how do we get more ice rinks and how do we get more times for people to play? And then the other one is costs, because the equipment is not, and when I use this example earlier, soccer, you just go out on the driveway or the grass and kick the ball around. That's it. But in hockey, you got to have shin pads. You got to have mouth guards, helmets. There's big costs for someone to play hockey. And hey, I think it's the greatest game in the world, but we all as a team have to figure this one out and how to keep it, to keep growing. And yeah, everyone's playing. And I talk about beer league hockey, but the largest sport growth in the world is women's hockey now. And it's amazing. If you ever go to a women's hockey tournament, to see the passion they have. And it's a sport can be played by anybody.
2: One of our favorite episodes was with one of the top executives from the Professional Women's Hockey League. And, you know, a couple others that we had were with, you know, John brought in some friends from his days in the NHL, talking about what the league and the players union, both the players association, have done to help brand this game. And so let's wrap on the brand of the Stanley Cup. I don't know if you look at it as a brand, but it absolutely is a brand, right? We know it's strong, but how strong is it? How powerful is it?
3: I think when you look at it to other trophies, I mean, there's no question of how strong it is then when you line up all the trophies together. But when you put it up to something like the British Open or the Masters and the Green Jacket, hockey's still got a long way to go. But to me, I mean, the presentation of the Stanley Cup and the Masters Green Jacket, I mean, they're the pinnacles. They're the ones everyone wants to copy, I think. And I'm super glad to be part of one of them, and that's hockey.
1: Phil, that's great. I want to thank you for joining us on Skin of the Game. And I know I speak for all of our listeners in Western New York, Southern Ontario, and Toronto. We really hope to see you here soon.
3: I know you can't see
2: real
3: my
2: soon.
3: Fingers across. There's a lot of great Sabre fans and hockey fans in Western New York and down that way that are diehards, and it'll happen.
1: Yeah. Well, again, thanks for joining us, and safe travels this

0: Toronto, Phil. Thanks.
1: All right, guys.
0: Hey, take care.
2: Tim, I want to thank you. You pulled in the big shot.
0: Came in clutch there, didn't I?
2: You did. Phil Pritchard, the keeper of the cup. It was so great to talk to him. And wow, 37 years he's been keeping the cup and, quite frankly, creating memories for a lot of fans and a lot of players.
0: Well, I thought you might enjoy talking to Phil, John, hockey guy that you are, hockey guy that I am too. I did it for both of us and for everyone out there listening. We especially did it for all of you because, this is a sports business show. What better combines sports and business and branding than the Stanley Cup? It's a symbol of hockey, but my goodness, it is a symbol of a very, very powerful, aspirational brand. And, I put the question to Phil, what is Stanley Cup's power as a brand? But I want to ask that same thing to you.
2: Yeah, well, to Commissioner Bettman's credit and the marketing team at the NHL, I mean, they have really made the Cup brand a hero. And if you look at all the advertising around the Stanley Cup playoffs, it's less about Team X versus Team Y. It's more about what they're playing for, and that's the Stanley Cup. We had a friend of ours, Ed O'Hara, was on the show maybe a month or so back, and I encourage our listeners to go back on the podcast and listen to the Ed O'Hara interview. But he talked about when he was helping rebrand the league, they picked up the silver and the black, and they really made that Stanley Cup the hero. So I think the league was onto something. This is what they're battling for. And I would match NHL hockey at the top of any playoff sport for the intensity and the grit and the drama. And it's all for that cup.
0: And it's right there in the name. As they listen to you say it, the Stanley Cup playoffs, that's not the Larry O'Brien playoffs, which would be the NBA playoffs, right? It's not the Vince Lombardi playoffs. It's the NFL playoffs. It's the Super Bowl, right? I remember when our friend Jack Armstrong, the commentator for the Toronto Raptors, brought the Larry O'Brien trophy to his home right on the U.S.-Canadian border in Lewiston, New York, after the Toronto Raptors won the NBA championship. He had an open the doors. He did not have to call in police, I don't think, at least. It was a pretty calm party. The neighbors were showing up. Everybody was showing up. They treated that Larry O'Brien trophy with a lot of reverence, but I wouldn't say it was necessarily fascination or awe. I think it was awe in being in a party for a champion. It was there was awe in being, with Jack Armstrong, who, if you know him or you know basketball in Canada, is a symbol of that sport in the country, right? But it is not the same as the Stanley Cup. You could not watch a hockey game all year or for 10 years and see the Stanley Cup. You know what it is. You have some appreciation for it, and you have a fascination with it. Well, there's really nothing like that.
2: And again, I do not know of any other professional sports trophy that actually each player's name is on it, dating back, in this case, 100 years. And then, what I also think is neat is many people may not realize, when they fill up a ring of the cup, they retire one ring and that goes in the Hall of Fame. And that's why these players are so emotional, because they are immortalized on this trophy. And whether the trophy's in the Hall of Fame or if it's, in the Czech Republic, they're represented. So that's really what makes it, I think, so special.
0: You, John, have spent some time with the Stanley Cup. Right before Phil called in, you pulled up a picture on your phone, and I didn't get a chance to see too much, but I saw you and another guy with the Stanley Cup. He was holding it pretty high, which makes me think he might have won it. And you seem to be taking a drink. So tell us the story, please.
2: So the Stanley Cup was in Western New York. When the Boston Bruins won the cup, the owners of the Bruins, who do live in Western New York, actually brought the cup to their hometown for the day. This was the Jacobs family. So they own the Boston Bruins. They live in suburban Buffalo and East Aurora, and the cup came to East Aurora for the day. And what was awesome, and again, this is what Phil touched on, was it wasn't about the party and it wasn't about the photos necessarily, but it spent a few hours at the Boys and Girls Club, right? It spent a few hours at the ice rink in town, and it just had an opportunity, especially the look on these kids' faces, you know,

0: some of those kids now are playing midget hockey. And who knows? Maybe it was because they saw that Stanley Cup 6-7 years ago. And yes, as the night went on, the cup did make its way into a local watering hole where more fans could enjoy it. So I'm hoping that the Sabres bring the cup to East Aurora or to Buffalo soon. But in the meantime, it was a great Stanley Cup experience.
1: How cool is it that you could take one of the most famous, I feel like the most famous trophy in the world and use it for grassroots marketing like that? You know, whether it's intention or not.
0: Absolutely.
1: Yeah, I mean, there's probably kids out there around the world who are playing hockey because somehow or another that trophy, the Stanley Cup, made its way to their town and they got to hold it, see it, touch it.
0: Yeah, yeah.
1: And it inspired them, right?
0: Yeah, well, and what we talked about with the National Hockey League Players Association, hopefully the cup makes it to New Zealand, Australia, South America. The sport is growing. I mean, it's, as Phil mentioned, it's been to 30-plus countries, but the way the NHL Players Association is working to build the game globally, we're going to see the cup continue to inspire the next generation of hockey players.
1: Something else I hope happens too, and I'm sure it has, and I just hope it happens more and more. The women's side of the sport of hockey is growing and growing and growing. There's a great and growing league out there, the PWHL, that young women can aspire to play in one day.
0: Sure. But it also, as Phil Pritchard mentioned, he also plays the role as a key member and curator at the Hockey Hall of Fame. And that's not the Men's Hockey Hall of Fame.
1: It is the Hockey Hall of
0: Fame. Exactly. Yeah. So they're also recognizing, the past women that have contributed to the sport, but now this whole new generation.
1: I find my way up to the Hockey Hall of Fame inductions almost every year. And there are women not only being inducted in that year's class, but many of the returning members who are playing in there's a game at the arena the day before the induction. There's a lot of events. There's a lot of events where the honored members, as they're called,
0: right,
1: come
0: right
1: back and interact with right fans. And, whether it's, Jaina Hefford comes to mind as one I see every year. So many of the women who are legends in the sport and who have been impact players and coaches in the sport those are some of the most prominent figures you see out there. So yeah, Phil is absolutely right. When you visit the Hockey Hall of Fame at any point during the year, you're going to see hockey, all genders, all levels. It is a wonderful place to go visit if you want to celebrate the sport or if you want to create a fan of the sport.
0: That's right. That's right. Well, again, Tim, thanks for bringing Phil on board to Skin in the Game. And Phil, thanks for, being part of Skin in the Game and really appreciate it and look forward to what the next 100 days do of travels for Sir Stanley Cup. Skin in the Game is a production of Buffalo Toronto Public Media. You can catch up with all past episodes on btpm.org or on the Buffalo Toronto Public Media YouTube channel. 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
3: And I'm Peter Hall.
2: Let's start with Ana Fernandez, His Girl Watson. New play by Kevin Cerrone. It sounds like His Girl Friday, but she is Dr. Watson. This is from Sherlock Holmes, though in a 1946 Boston, Massachusetts setting, and she is sublime.
3: It's billed as a noir detective show, and it's got all those wonderful noir elements, the street lamps. She's the tough talking broad who can handle men in any situation that's thrown at her. It was wonderful.
2: But she's not a femme fatale because she's an urban doctor saving people, especially men who are damaged coming back from World War II and the women who get abused by them. And she has empathy on both sides for all the good it does her. But Greg Jurich as the Holmes character, and that's a bit of a spoiler, but only a bit. I mean, the title gives it away.
3: Sure. The full title is His Girl Watson, a Sherlock Noir.
2: Not much of a spoiler. Great fight choreography and lots of it. It reminded me of Batman on TV. Just, oh, we're going to fight again. But it is a plot that goes through a maze of twists and curves. I just stopped paying attention to them because it was just so dense. Follow the relationship of Dr. Watson and Mr. Holmes. And that's what it's all about. And the relationship is not what it on the surface appears to be.
3: No spoilers there.
2: Okay. And that's at the Alleyway Theater. A delight. You know, she's leaving for New York, so if you want to see Ana Fernandez before she's famous, now is your opportunity.
3: Well, she's famous to us, but you're
2: right. She's world famous in Buffalo, New York. Absolutely. So wish her well. Well, before we wish her well, go down and see her at the Alleyway Theater. Then, down the street a little bit, it's A Few Good Men, the Aaron Sorkin play, which was a play before it was a movie. It's quite identical to the movie, right?
3: It is. I wanted to see it for just that very reason. Well, first off, who doesn't love Aaron Sorkin? You know, all of us were addicted to the West Wing for years and years and years. Anything he does is of high quality. But this was interesting.
2: He had to defend the script when it was made into a film because the Hollywood producers wanted a love interest between the only woman in the cast. It's a role played by Demi Moore. And when they said, well, no, it's absolutely not sustained by the plot. That cannot happen. And the Hollywood producer said, then why did we cast Demi Moore? Which I just gives you a little bit of insight into the life of women in Hollywood. But they defended their case, and there is no love scene in the film, as there shouldn't be. One of Demi Moore's best performances.
3: Nor is there a love scene in the play, but it has everything but that wonderful, you know, cat and mouse, and she's just so much smarter than he is and more
2: precisely
3: capable.
2: She would not be so dumb as to go to bed with him, and she doesn't. So that's A Few Good Men at 710 Main. And for a play brand new to the United States, Marina Carr, who's one of the most important current playwrights in Ireland, her play Girl on an Altar, which is a retelling of, you know, only some of us are obsessed with Greek mythology. I think everyone who went to grade school when I did is. And the names Clytemnestra and Agamemnon and Cassandra would be familiar. But this is her retelling of this story of the sort of breakdown of the marriage between Clytemnestra and Agamemnon, because as he's headed to Troy, where he's going to help get back Helen of Troy, his wife's half-sister, he sacrifices their daughter Iphigenia to the goddess Artemis to appease her so that the wind will blow them to Troy. And some women are very unforgiving.
3: You mean Clytemnestra doesn't just get over it, woman?
2: She does not get over it. Well, the most famous representation of her, there are many from antiquity. The most famous is from Agamemnon, part of the Oresteia trilogy by Aeschylus, as everyone knows. But in that, she's just the prototypical bad wife. And Marina Carr takes a much different take on this. And it's played by Keely Sheridan, who's the artistic director of the Irish Classical Theater Company, as Clytemnestra, opposite her own real-life husband, Jorge Luna, as Agamemnon. Well, then the next thing happening is the return to Shays, I think the fourth time, The Book of Mormon. Gorgeous comedy, beautifully constructed musical. But if you have not seen it since COVID, it has been tweaked, which might be of interest to people. The Ugandans are no longer quite as naive and technologically ignorant as they once were. Their critique is much more toward the white saviors who come into Uganda. There was always that element. He's no longer using a typewriter for social media. He is on an iPad. And little tweaks of that nature. For Theater Talk on BTPM NPR,
3: I'm Peter Hall.
2: And I'm Anthony Chase.
4: I'm Janine Herbst with these headlines. There's confusion over the Strait of Hormuz. Iran says it's closed because Israel keeps attacking Hezbollah in Lebanon. But Vice President Vance says there's no evidence it's closed again. This is Vance is heading to Switzerland for talks between U.S. and Iranian negotiators tomorrow. In Ukraine, at least one person is dead, several injured, including children, after Russian bombs hit an apartment building in Kharkiv early this morning. And the National Weather Service says severe storms, also flooding, are possible over much of the plains and the Midwest. And in the southeast, hot temperatures and stifling humidity are forecast this weekend. Much of Europe is sweltering under a heat wave. I'm Janine Herbst, NPR News.

0: 1980s. So he has been a known commodity to some of us who paid attention for some time, but he comes across as more affable, you know, a kind of country club person that you would have a nice dinner with. But make no mistake about it, he led the charge against the Voting Rights Act. He led the charge against campaign finance reform. He has been on the side of the, you know, sort of federalist agenda since he was a young lawyer, a young law clerk. And this is his court. And I think they have concluded, led by him, you know, the majority certainly, that their job is to turn the clock back as much as possible on the 20th century. You know, they believe in, you know, almost the height of corporate power. They believe in, you know, the role that corporations should play in our politics and basically undisclosed, unlimited money. Plus then things like the Voting Rights Act, which they view as, in the way they describe it, unnecessary in a, quote, colorblind society that's gotten beyond race. I don't know where they live. I don't know who they talk to. I don't understand it, but that is their stated view. But it's really, you know, I went to law school with Clarence Thomas, and he just gave a speech about for the 250th commemoration, I think at Texas or somewhere, he gave a speech basically saying that, you know, the progressive movement had destroyed America and it needed to be reined in.
1: Secretary Clinton, thank you so much.
0: Thank you, David.
1: I spoke with Hillary Rodham Clinton this past week at the 92nd Street Y in Manhattan. I'm David Remnick. This is the New Yorker Radio Hour. Now, for all the history buffs out there, we've got a treat in store next week. We'll be joined by the hosts of The Rest is History, a really wonderful podcast from the UK. Tom Holland and Dominic Sandbrook will talk about the Declaration of Independence, but as seen by the Brits. And they suggest that the whole revolution business that we are going to celebrate wasn't really that big a deal, or not as big a deal as we think it was. Talk about chutzpah. I hope you'll join us.
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1: 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I'm Bobby Carter. Now listen, we've had lots of legends and rising stars to perform in our space from across the Black music experience. So today we're celebrating Black Music Month. Black music has been transformational for our platform. And I'm just so excited to talk about some of the greats. At the end of this hour, we're talking Charlie Wilson. Now, he was the driving force behind the legendary Gap Band. We'll also hear from breakout Nigerian singer Tems. So let's start this show off with something smooth, something to put you in the mood, right? We're going to hear love songs from Joe. Now, he played the Tiny Desk in 2026. Joining me today to talk Joe and all things Black music is my man, NPR music correspondent and critic, Rodney Carmichael. Rodney, I just want to say it is, and I mean this, it is so good to hear your voice on Tiny Desk Radio. What's going on, man?
4: Bobby, you know I'm happy to be here, man, chopping it up with you as always.
1: There he is. Let's just jump into it.
4: Okay.
1: Let's start with this performance from Joe. And we need to let y'all know right now, it's going to get spicy today. It's going to get sensual. It's going to get hot.

0: 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So the next song is from my new album. And it's never been heard before. It's called Unfortunate. And it's basically me being a victor from an unfortunate situation. Let's hit it.
1: Two, three, four.

You're listening to BTPM, The Bridge. 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